0: It's the Strokes on World Cafe from their somewhat divisive new album, Reality Awaits. If all you knew from the New York band was their first few records, then yes, it will take some getting used to, but I kind of dig it. Up next, a cover that became bigger than the original thanks to a spot on this cult movie soundtrack. We'll tell you the answer next on World Cafe.
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2: Slight chance of thunderstorms tonight, otherwise mainly cloudy. Lows around 71. South winds around 5 miles an hour. Chance of thunderstorms tomorrow, high of 85, mainly cloudy skies. And that's a look at your forecast from Delmarva Public Media. I'm meteorologist Derek Height. Currently 78.
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0: Live from the archives, it's World Cafe, pulling out live performances from bands and artists who have visited over the years. And I think this song was partially responsible for a trend in movie making that has driven me, well, a little weird. And that is the slow, ominous cover of a pop song to use as a trailer in any kind of movie. And I really do think this song was the harbinger because it had all of those traits, except it was done authentically by a guy named Gary Jules, a singer-songwriter out of Southern California who had a very haunting and special take on Tears for Fears' Mad World. From the Donnie Darko soundtrack, originally, here's Gary Jules recorded live for World Cafe.

0: It's Iron and Wine from the album Light Verse and featuring Fiona Apple on that track, All in Good Time. Stay close. We've got more World Cafe in just a minute.
1: 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My name is Jenny O'Connor. 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
2: 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I'm from Salisbury. I listen to WESM every morning on my way to work for NPR News.
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0: Welcome back. It's World Cafe. I'm Kaleo. And before Sam and Louise Sullivan tried to make this whole music thing a reality, they were school teachers who owned a ceramic business. Their new album is called Love and Devotion. It's out now. Here's the title track. It's Sam and Louise Sullivan on World Cafe.

0: putting the wraps on this edition of World Cafe with a new song from the latest album by Alison Russell. The track is called Black Lavender, featuring Brittany Spencer. The record, which is out now, is called In the Hour of Chaos. Woo! We're done. But before I go, thanks so much for listening, and thanks to our affiliates nationwide who make this show possible. We produce this program from WXPN at the University of Pennsylvania in Philadelphia. We'll see you soon on the next World Cafe.
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3: 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But for me, what the lights on moment was when I heard Shane McGowan and the Pogues for the first time. And I was like, this is punk music. This is cool.
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0: 14 years ago, the world may have thought that they would never hear another release of new music from the Beastie Boys. The death of group member Adam Yauch to cancer in 2012 hit Mike D and Adam Horovitz hard. At the time, they said they were disbanding, that they weren't going to perform or make any more new music. Mike D says, yeah, he just wasn't inspired.
1: Pretty soon after Yauch's death, I would open my computer and I would start to try to work on music because that just seemed like, okay, that's what I do. And there was a long, long time when I would keep sort of trying to do that and I would keep feeling really sad, you know, because I was still just very much grieving not only this person who was such a huge part of my life and was such someone that I loved so much, but also part of like this whole identity that we created together. I think grieving is kind of like this, what's the right term? It's a behemoth in a way, I think, emotionally for us as humans, because there is no right, there's no wrong, there's no time, and mostly we really want it to be linear, and that's not how it works.
0: When you were recording this album, was MCA in your heart somewhere?
1: That's a complicated question. I guess I would say this. I don't know what having somebody else in my heart means. I'm just being real.
0: Yeah.
1: But there were definitely numerous moments in making this record where I felt like, you know, Yauch was always, how do I explain it? He was incredibly supportive of not just us, but kind of like everybody really pursuing what they wanted to do, because he

0: Live from NPR News in Washington, I'm Dave Mattingly. The death toll in Nepal has risen to at least 469 following Wednesday's flash flooding and mudslides triggered by a glacier collapse along the border with Tibet. More than 1,500 people are still missing, including dozens of Americans. Among the missing Americans are 22 people who were returning from a mountain hike and preparing to travel to Kathmandu when the floodwaters hit. Leslie Crespi is with the Isha Institute of Inner Sciences based in Tennessee. She says the hikers' families and friends are praying for good news.
1: I think it's just complete shock and surprise. How do you put your mind around it? And so I think they're waiting. They're waiting and they're hopeful and they want information. They want that communication.
0: Search and rescue teams are using helicopters to try to locate additional survivors. Wall Street will be watching today's speech by the chairman of the Federal Reserve for signals on how the Fed might proceed with interest rates amid elevated inflation in the U.S. economy. Fed Chair Kevin Warsh is due to speak at a Fed symposium in Jackson Hole, Wyoming. Extreme heat will be an issue through tomorrow in areas of Southern California, Nevada, and Arizona. The National Weather Service says Phoenix could reach 112 degrees this afternoon. This is NPR News from Washington. The escalating trade war between President Trump and the Canadian government now includes Lake Ontario's name. The president signed an executive order yesterday directing the Interior Department to rename Lake Ontario within the U.S. to Lake America. The move comes less than a week after Trump imposed new 50% tariffs on billions of dollars worth of Canadian goods. Canada responded to the higher levies by saying it would enact tariffs on billions of dollars worth of American goods beginning in September. Researchers at NASA and the University of Maryland say new evidence suggests microbes from Earth could potentially survive on the moon. Scott Massioni with member station WIPR reports.
2: University of Maryland researchers studied environments on the moon and then tried to see if Earth-born microbes would be able to handle the conditions. The answer was yes if the bacteria and fungi were in pockets of shadow that protected them from lethal radiation. Now with NASA plans underway to get humans back on the moon by 2028, Stefano Bertone, a scientist who worked on the study, says they'll need to be careful.
3: We want to preserve the scientific record that the moon represents and that we don't want to contaminate the moon and just assume that everything will reset.
2: Bertone says NASA may need to consider how it collects samples to reduce contamination. For NPR News, I'm Scott Massioni in Baltimore.
0: I'm Dave Mattingly in Washington.
4: A study out from UCLA looks at how immigration raids impact small businesses and the communities they serve.
5: Key commercial corridors in the city turned into ghost towns almost kind of overnight, and they've had that lasting effect.
4: I'm Kristen Schwab. How immigration policy changes local economies. Next time on Marketplace.
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9: I'm A. Martinez.
10: And I'm Leila Faldin. Today marks 6 months since the U.S. and Israel launched their war against Iran.
9: Throughout this time, NPR's Arzu Rezvani has been in touch with people inside Iran, chronicling their lives and views as the war has shifted, from airstrikes to negotiations to economic war. The constant through all of this has been fear, which is why everyone she spoke to asked NPR not to use their names in case they are punished by the regime for speaking honestly. Arzu joins me now to talk about this. Good morning.
10: Hi, Layla.
9: So I'm thinking back to the night Trump announced this war and how he vowed the end of Iran's regime.
11: To the great, proud people of Iran, I say tonight that the hour of your freedom is at hand.
9: So those bombs start dropping, and very soon after, you're in touch with people inside Iran. What were they saying to you?
10: Yeah, I mean, I knew Iran was going to cut the internet because they have a record of doing that during periods of crisis. So I quickly reached out to all of my contacts to see first, you know, if they were okay, and also to get their first impressions. And as I was talking to people in those opening hours of the war, news suddenly broke.
12: Iran's supreme leader is now dead.
13: The U.S. and Israel say they targeted Khamenei and the rest of Iran's top leadership in massive strikes.
10: Many of the people I was communicating with, they were ecstatic.
14: I'm very happy. I'm excited. Oh my God. I'm shaking.
10: And others were really, really nervous.
15: I'm still concerned because we don't know what's going to happen next. I hope that the next person in charge is more rational and brings this war and this chaos to an end.
9: It's sad hearing his hopes, knowing what we know now. I mean, this war has dragged on for 6 months. It's chaos, attacks and counterattacks, Iran taking control of the Strait of Hormuz.
10: Yeah, and all of that with a leader in place who many analysts regard as much more hardline. So here we are, 6 months later, the Islamic Republic endures, and the new leaders have chosen not to end the chaos, as that man you heard a moment ago hoped they would. Instead, they've unleashed more of it. I remember this one voice memo I got from a woman in Tehran. And she explained how Iranian state TV was proudly televising images of missiles getting past Israel's defenses. And the only feeling that evoked for her was jealousy. Jealousy that Israel had warning systems and sirens and shelters and all these protections for its people, while Iran, despite all their talk of war over so many years, hadn't bothered to do the same for its people.
9: So a feeling of abandonment from their government.
10: Yeah, I'd say so. And it's not just abandonment by Iran's government, but also the U.S. and some Americans. I mean, Trump pretty quickly let go of this idea that Iranians would get to take over their government. But then you also had a lot of anti-war activists in the U.S. protesting the war in those early days. Iran's state media often showed those protests on their channels. And I remember this one woman in Iran sending me a voice note so upset with the protesters. She couldn't wrap her head around how they were only willing to see the U.S. as an imperialist power and not Iran, which has spent years building up proxy forces in the region and meddling in regional wars.
9: I wonder, now that this war has gone on so long, how are people inside Iran, especially those who were in favor of this war in the beginning, how are they doing now?
10: Not great. I mean, pretty much everyone inside the country, those who support the government, and there are many who still do, I've spoken with them, and those who don't support the government, all of them are struggling with a horrendous economy. People were already dealing with hyperinflation before the war, and now this U.S. naval blockade is really squeezing people. A few days ago, one woman who lives in Tehran, she told me that she knows someone who has cancer. And hospitals have turned him away because they don't have the medicine, the treatments he needs. And they can't replace broken medical equipment since nothing is easily getting into the country. The security situation has also grown worse. The state has become extremely paranoid in light of this war. There's been a surge in executions of people accused of spying or trying to overthrow the government. People are much more afraid than ever, which is why everyone asked not to be named in this piece, and also why several people have told me in recent weeks that they can't continue communicating with me anymore. The risks are too great, the future is too uncertain, and they've essentially been silenced.
9: NPR's Arzu Rezvani, who's been covering and speaking to people inside Iran since the beginning of this war 6 months ago. Thank you, Arzu.
10: You're welcome.
8: In 2018, I was reporting from inside Gaza with our colleague Daniel Estrin, and we met a young man holding a kite. He was one of the Gazans back then, hoping to use kites to fly incendiary devices across the border into Israel. That bit of history became relevant recently when the wind blew several kites across the border. Israel says it will treat kites crossing the border as an act of war, whether they are armed or not. Here's NPR's Anas Baba.
16: For 11-year-old is Omar, heading down to the beach to fly his handmade kite. It used to be a simple escape from the war in Gaza. But this weekend, a few stray kites blew across the border into southern Israel and triggered a high-level alert there. They banned everything, he says. Even this kite we fly when we are bored. Is this a weapon they are scared of? The boy's anger is fueled by a dangerous new reality. Israeli officials declared that any kite launched from Gaza will be treated as an act of war, and also threatened to target launch areas and evacuate entire neighborhoods. With 70% of Gaza already under Israeli military control, the threat of mass displacement hit families like shockwaves. Parents across Gaza did not wait to see what would happen. 55-year-old Imad Al-Amur immediately gathered his grandchildren's kites. We gathered all the kites and burned them because the situation became terrifying, he says. It's better to deprive our kids of a game they love than expose them to danger. Israel has pointed to the history of Hamas launching incendiary balloons and kites used to burn farmland across the border back in 2018. Former Israeli military intelligence officer Michael Milstein says the response also reflects deep trauma from the Hamas-led attack of 2023.
17: The traumatic memory of October the 7th is still very fresh, and they do not consider the kites only as kites, but as a kind of threat.
16: But Milstein argues that treating kites as a military threat highlights a glaring strategic void.
17: It shows to Israel that we must rely on diplomatic and political efforts and not only on military response, bombs or attacks.
16: And so, while peace remains stalled, the kites stay grounded, and summer in Gaza is caught in the crossfire. Anas Baba, NPR News, Gaza.
8: It's NPR News.
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19: This is Bird Note. For most birds, keen eyesight is absolutely critical for finding food, spotting predators, and generally staying alive. But many birds lead lives that could be very hard on the eyes, like flying at breakneck speed, racing for cover into a dense thicket, or diving underwater to catch a spiny, struggling fish. Fortunately, birds have evolved a structure for protecting their eyes. Like humans, they have upper and lower outer eyelids. But beneath the outer eyelids lies an extra eyelid called the nictitating membrane. Nictitating. For all its alliterative syllables, simply means blinking. This extra eyelid is hinged on the inner side of the eye and sweeps horizontally across the cornea. The nictitating membrane is largely transparent, and it helps keep the eye moist and clean while guarding it from wind, dust, and hazards. Birds aren't the only animals gifted with nature's goggles. Reptiles and some mammals have the extra eyelid too. A polar bear's nictitating membrane helps protect its eyes against the intense glare of Arctic light, preventing snow blindness. Nature's goggles become nature's sunglasses. For Bird Note, I'm Mary McCann. Bird Note's newsletter delivers the wonder and joy of birds directly to your inbox. Sign up at birdnote.org to get a weekly preview of our shows, stories, photos, and more.
8: Good morning, I'm Steve Inskeep. Few of us will ever play in the World Cup, but you have a shot at the Tiramisu World Cup.
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22: 20% of properties are currently at risk of flooding in the town of Cambridge on Maryland's eastern shore. I'm Brian Rousseau. But scientists say that percentage is expected to surge to one-third within the next 30 years, mostly because of climate change. But as Jeremy Cox of the Chesapeake Bay Journal recently discovered, a multi-million dollar fix could be on the way.
23: If you want to see what climate change looks like, head down to the waterfront in Cambridge during an exceptionally high tide. That's the situation I encountered when I visited last October.
24: Well, I've just parked here right by the yacht club here in Cambridge, right on the shores of the Choptank River, and the water is already lapping toward the top of the bulkheads here.
23: I'm here to meet two of the primary architects behind the transformation that's coming to this waterfront.
25: Oh, picked a nice day, huh?
24: At least it's not raining. I was worried about that.
23: That's Larry White.
25: I'm the Make Cambridge Resilient Project Manager. I'm an engineer, 40 years experience, flood protection, large dams, nuclear power plants.
23: And standing beside White is
26: Mike Siraki.
23: He's the director of the Horn Point Laboratory,
26: which is one of the laboratories of the University of Maryland Center for Environmental Science, and it's located here in Cambridge.
23: Rising seas are having a greater impact in the Chesapeake Bay region than just about anywhere in the country. The water is rising just like everywhere else in the world, but there's an added complication,
26: which is that the land is actually dropping due to glacial rebound.
23: Siraki again.
26: So in the glacial age, the weight of the ice north of us lifted the plate on where we are. And now that that ice is gone, the plate is slowly receding back to where it was before.
25: Right. We're second only to New Orleans in terms of risk.
23: So Cambridge officials have to act fast. The solution they've put together is massive relative to the size of the town and its budget. A flood wall will go up along 1.6 miles of shoreline, rising 3 to 4 feet above ground level. But, Siraki said, there will be new twists here. They will construct a human-engineered marsh, and wetlands will be created to soak up excess rainwater.
26: It'll be a great model for, and we expect it to be a showcase.
23: Some residents have raised concerns about the flood wall blocking the view of the river. But Mark Gordon Potter, whose house faces the river, says he can live with that.
27: I bought the house because it's got a wonderful water view. It's in town, but I care more about the welfare of the city than my view.
23: Catherine Gaddy is a 20-year Cambridge resident. She's adapted to living under near-constant threat of flooding. She often checks a tide chart to plan her daily commute. Still, she isn't convinced about the project's merits.
28: What happens when the water goes around, whatever, if anything, is built?
23: That's not supposed to happen, White says. The flood wall is tied into higher ground on its flanks. Construction is scheduled to begin next summer and be completed by July 2029. But the project still has hurdles to clear. First, officials must get letters signed by 15 waterfront property owners to file construction permits. And second, there's the question of funding. The project was originally predicted to cost $16 million. But the price tag has since ballooned to $27 million due to inflation and changes to the infrastructure plans. So the town is seeking other funds to cover the difference. White said that if Cambridge can move past those obstacles, it can prove to other vulnerable communities that resilience is possible.
26: More and more areas around the world are going to be facing this problem. We're sort of at the forefront of this.
23: For the Chesapeake Bay Journal, I'm Jeremy Cox.
29: You'll be hearing
18: 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At 1, we'll bring you live performances from some of the up-and-coming names in the music industry on Live at the Word Barn. At 2 o'clock, you'll get 2 hours of the best blues music you can find this side of Chicago on Blues Bites Radio with Bill Mitchell. 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
5: 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Cloudy skies with a few peaks of sun and foggy early today with a chance of thunderstorms. High temperatures reach up to 86. Winds out of the southwest around 5 miles an hour. And that's a look at your forecast from Delmarva Public Media. I'm meteorologist Derek Height. Right now, it's 73 degrees.
6: That's not too abysmal.
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6: 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Cloudy skies today with a chance for storms. Highs around 86. Southwest winds around 5 miles an hour. Mainly cloudy skies expected tonight. Chance of thunderstorms. Lows level off around 68. That's a look at your forecast from Delmarva Public Media. I'm meteorologist Derek Height. Right now, it's 74 degrees.
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0: It's Morning Edition from NPR News. I'm A. Martinez.
8: And I'm Steve Inskeep. Good morning. Democrats are in a strong position, according to polls, for the midterm elections, but they're preparing for a new kind of challenge. What to do if President Trump attempts to undermine the election results? Democrats in Congress have convened a task force of lawmakers, staff, and experts to face this, and NPR congressional reporter Eric McDaniel is here in Studio 31 to talk about it. Eric, thanks for coming by.
9: Hey, Steve.
8: So what does this task force see as its purpose?
9: Well, the goal is pretty straightforward. I spoke to Senator Lisa Blunt Rochester of Delaware about it.
10: Our goal is to protect this election before the election happens, during the election, and after the election.
8: Okay.
9: And this task force is made up of lawmakers and staff from at least 11 Senate offices, as well as outside advisors like President Obama's Attorney General Eric Holder and a constellation of leaders from Good Governance Group. One part of this work, just as an example, Senate congressional staff have been meeting in person each week for months and have a list of about 100-ish threats they're developing responses to that run the gamut, from issues at a single polling location to the potential that President Trump sends troops to voting sites.
8: Wow, 100 scenarios and pretty extreme range there. How do you get ready for all those?
9: I should say it's not just what they're preparing for here in the coming weeks. It's what they're already

0: I'm Chris Boyd. Up next on Think, some progressive cities have been experimenting with policies meant to reduce harm to drug users. But what about everybody else?
1: City Hall Park, a beautiful park, is entirely essentially taken over now by drug dealers and users. So that has, I mean, that has a knock-on effect on all sorts of things. I mean, it hurts businesses, it hurts families.
0: We'll talk about the benevolent intentions behind permissive drug policies in places like Vancouver, Seattle, and Burlington, Vermont. Why residents of those cities say parks and other public spaces that welcome drug users don't feel safe for everybody else. And how it happens that leaders stand behind policies that most voters don't want. Our conversation starts after a short break.
2: Live from NPR News in Washington, I'm Windsor Johnston. Today marks 6 months since the United States and Israel went to war with Iran, with direct talks essentially at a standstill. NPR's Hadil Alshanti reports Tehran, in the meantime, has turned the Strait of Hormuz into its strategic weapon.
3: When Israel and the U.S. went to war with Iran on February 28th, one of the stated goals was to bring down the regime in Tehran. While the killing of Ayatollah Ali Khamenei delivered a blow to the Islamic Republic, Iran's leaders have managed to hold on to power, and instead of collapsing, the regime has taken an even harder line. In the past 6 months, Iran blockaded the Strait of Hormuz, disrupting global oil supplies that have been felt at the gas pump worldwide. The war has had severe economic consequences for Iran. The cost of living has skyrocketed. Some Iranians say they're buying groceries on credit and find it hard to track down medicine. Hadil Alshalchi, NPR News, Istanbul.
2: Devastating floods have killed at least 538 people in Nepal, with more than 1,500 others still missing, including 90 Americans. NPR's Michelle Kellerman reports international aid is moving into the region as rescue crews struggle to reach some of the hardest-hit communities.
4: The head of the UN mission in Nepal, Lila Peters Yaya, says the floods have wiped out 35 bridges and destroyed about 25 miles of roads in Nepal. And that's making humanitarian efforts all the more complicated.
5: So you have one municipality where, you know, it's impossible to reach by road, and all the aid is being delivered by the government by helicopter.
4: She says the Nepalese government is deploying temporary bridges, and the UN is trying to help with that. The UN has offered an initial $2.5 million in humanitarian aid for Nepal, and the Swiss government is pitching in $1 million more. Michelle Kellerman, NPR News, Washington.
2: A federal judge is weighing another effort to put President Trump's name back on the Kennedy Center in Washington, D.C. NPR's Anastasia Zaloukas reports a previous court decision said that only Congress has the authority to change the venue's official name.
6: The board and Trump in his role as Kennedy Center chairman are all being represented by lawyers from the Department of Justice, from the Civil Division of the DOJ, and they're arguing that an enormous renovation is desperately needed and that Trump is the only person who can do it. And they're saying that adding Trump's name is not the same as changing anything.
2: NPR's Anastasia Zaloukas. Federal Reserve Chair Kevin Warsh will deliver a speech today in Jackson Hole, Wyoming. Investors will be listening for clues about how he plans to tackle inflation and where interest rates may be heading. You're listening to NPR News from Washington. The World Health Organization says the Ebola outbreak is over in Uganda, but NPR's Jonathan Lambert reports that's not the case in other parts of the region.
7: It's been over 42 days since Uganda reported a new case of Ebola. This milestone marks the end of their outbreak, which only infected 20 people. The outbreak in DRC is still growing fast. Over 5,700 people have gotten sick, and over 2,700 have died, according to Africa CDC. The true toll is likely much greater, officials say, but the response has improved in recent weeks. More people are seeking treatment at clinics, and the number of beds has increased by about 40% compared to last month. While there are no approved vaccines for the kind of Ebola that's spreading, tens of thousands of doses of a different Ebola vaccine just arrived. Officials are hopeful it can provide some protection, and health workers will start receiving shots today. Jonathan Lambert, NPR News.
2: A town council race in Gila Bend, Arizona came down to the luck of the draw after both candidates finished with exactly 67 votes. Under Arizona law, a tight election can be decided by chance, so officials used a high card draw. Athena Guerrero drew the three of clubs, while Jesus Rubalcava drew the three of spades, giving him the win because spades ranked higher. It's not the first time Rubalcava has won office this way. In 2014, he tied another candidate with 105 votes apiece and won that council seat when a judge flipped a dollar coin and it landed on tails. This is NPR.
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9: 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Chance of thunderstorms today, otherwise overcast skies. High of 86. Westerly winds around 5 miles an hour. Mainly cloudy tonight. Chance for storms, lows around 68. That's a look at your forecast from Delmarva Public Media. I'm meteorologist Derek Height. Currently, it's 75 degrees.
0: In the early 2000s, leaders in Vancouver, British Columbia, noted a spike in drug overdose deaths and took unorthodox action. Where other cities might have sent out the cops to round up people using illegal substances in public, Vancouver carved out a space to serve them, a clinic that offered free needles and swabs, advice on vein maintenance, and a staff ready to help in case of overdose. The core of the idea was to reduce the stigma of addiction, which by definition is a problem that sufferers struggle to control, and to keep people alive long enough to eventually find their way to recovery. Since then, advocates in the U.S. have cited that Vancouver model in making the case for their own cities. Maybe they are not aware the results in Vancouver have not been as uniformly positive as the city might have hoped. From KERA in Dallas, this is Think. I'm Chris Boyd. For one thing, word of Vancouver's tolerance made it a destination of sorts for Canadians with drug habits. There were more than 2,500 fatal overdoses there 3 years ago, despite all the efforts to keep people safe while using controlled substances. As my guest will explain, as the state of British Columbia is trying to refine and revise the ways it helps addicted residents, the American cities it inspired remain several steps behind. Michael Powell is a staff writer at The Atlantic, where you can read his article, The Cities That Said Yes to Drugs. Michael, welcome to Think.
1: Thank you. My pleasure.
0: Before we get into the ways these policies might be said to have gone sideways in some places, we should start by talking about the motivations to do this. Supporters of these forms of harm reduction really did and do have benevolent intentions, right?
1: Oh, without a doubt. I mean, I don't think anyone would doubt that. And it took its origins in the 1980s in Europe, and then came here. And the notion was that you're trying, particularly in the early years, AIDS loomed as an enormous specter of death for many IV drug users, because sharing needles was unfortunately a very good way of sharing what was at that time an extremely deadly disease. So harm reduction advocates at that point were very much interested in kind of best practices to keep people from contracting and dying of AIDS, and then obviously giving some time to get them into treatment with luck.
0: Harm reduction can, of course, take many different forms. Will you talk us through some of the strategies that fall under this very large umbrella?
1: Sure, and I think that's a great question, because it's changed over time. At its origins in the 1980s in Europe, there was something called the Junkiebunden, which was a junkie union, a union of junkies in Holland. And Germany also experimented with it, other places in Scandinavia, and then it jumped to the United States in the early 1990s. And then, as I say, was very much focused on preventing the spread of AIDS and TB and other things like that, and providing clean needles, providing health care, providing food. And so that was kind of its, if you will, its origin. Sometime in the late 1990s, though even earlier, you heard among some advocates a hope that, well, maybe we should look at legalizing essentially drug abuse, hard drugs, narcotics, heroin, meth, and with an eye, again, towards keeping people alive. There was a second aspect to that, which was a more libertarian, which you very much hear on the West Coast, including in Vancouver, aspect to it, where, you know, who are we to say you shouldn't use? Who are we to stigmatize people? It's their business whether or not they use drugs. And what we should do is try to facilitate that in as healthy a way as possible. And perhaps also with an eye towards getting people into treatment, though that's somewhat debatable. And I guess I would add one last thing is that in Canada, there was about 4 or 5 years ago, there was the development of what they call safe supply, which is that you literally provide those who are addicted to drugs with the drugs themselves. And they usually did that in the form of Dilaudid, which is a very, very powerful pill, an opiate. And there was even talk, though I don't think it ever actually came to pass, of providing addicts with heroin. But the notion was very much the same, that you know, if one of the problems is that you have this kind of toxic chemical thing, fentanyl with a bunch of other very bad things in it, then why don't we give those who use drugs some, you know, the safest possible supply?
0: I think that might sound very logical to some people and very extreme to other people. In practice, what do we know about how those pills that the city was giving out were used?
1: Yeah, I mean, I think reflecting perhaps my reporting bias, having looked at this, I think that it turned out rather disastrously, and that's very much now the take within British Columbia anyway, where there's been real efforts to pull back on it. Because what happened was, among other things, you had there was also development of these vending machines, so you could get a safe supply through a vending machine. And that is the user could up to 15 pills a day, which is a very high toxicity, right? But put that to the side, it wasn't high enough for some of the users. So what the user, and this has been detailed through a lot of very good reporting up in Canada, and also quite a few public health people have talked about this, is that what happened is folks would get the supply from the vending machine. They would go outside, a dealer would be there, they would sell these at a real discount to the dealer, and the dealer would in turn give them a form of fentanyl, a much more powerful drug, and then the dealer now had these pills that were kind of gold on the street, and he or she could sell those pills at a real discount on the street. So there's quite a bit of reporting that shows that not only did it not help a lot of the users, but it expanded the circle of drug users altogether.
0: Okay. Let's leap forward in time to this trip you took at the end of last year to Seattle, where you visited a downtown neighborhood known as Little Saigon. What did you find there?
1: Yeah, sure. I remember I walked up the hill. You come up from the harbor to this basically working class, largely Asian American neighborhood. And there were on one street, 250 or so people using, dealing, and thankfully not I didn't see anyone die, but I saw three or four people, you know, just out. I mean, lying on the street, their, you know, chests barely rising and falling. And I hung out there for a while. And what it was an absolute open-air drug market in the center of this neighborhood. I then walked around the corner and came to a beautiful little pocket park that the city had built for the Asian American community there. It was named after a Vietnamese flower. And in that pocket park, there were 20 to 25 people using and dealing, that is shooting up, smoking and dealing. And unsurprisingly, there were no families and no children there because it was entirely taken over by people who had, you know, quite bad drug habits. I then walked about a half a mile south to a very pretty park that's often used to take pictures of downtown Seattle and the harbor beyond. And that park, too, had been... this was a green park with an old orchard and a playground entirely taken over by those using drugs. And nobody, you know, I talked to a number of parents who lived in the area, again, kind of a lower middle class, working class neighborhood. Nobody went into the park. It was dangerous. It was scary to their kids. And, you know, quite understandably, you wouldn't want to expose your children to that. So I saw these kind of things, and I could name four or five other parks that I visited where I saw similar things. And I should say, you know, I grew up in New York City. I've done a lot of reporting on the drug communities over time, but this was kind of an extraordinary concentration.
0: What are the laws around this in Seattle? What are police allowed to stop people for, and what have they been told to back off of?
1: Well, I think, you know, the question is really the second part, or the rub is the second part of what you ask. I mean, Seattle and Washington have not decriminalized narcotics officially, but for all intents and purposes, they have. Police are, and I've talked to police, you know, officers there. I mean, they're directed not to pick up people, not to do anything except occasionally, periodically, you'll see a disruption of a particular street scene. And for a day, you know, people will wander off and use elsewhere, and then they'll come back and they'll recapture. And that's been one of the, one of the big criticisms of the Seattle approach from some politicians and certainly community activists in Seattle is that no one is calling for a return to the, you know, lock 'em up days of yore, right, where the war on drugs, where you kind of just slap people in prison, but rather that there needs to be a tension between using some kind of a stick, saying, you know, whether it's the police actually moving in to arrest people or say that they need to move into treatment, followed up by social workers and caseworkers who actually work to get them into treatment. And that's kind of a that kind of an approach is anathema in Seattle and, frankly, a number of the other cities I visited.
0: You found, Michael, that a lot of city leaders in Seattle believe that enforcing bans on the sale and open use of narcotics is tantamount to government repression.
1: Yeah, there's a kind of a cultural political ethos in Seattle that, again, and it kind of combines, if you will, sort of a liberal, you know, very liberal politics and kind of a libertarian ethos, which I think is found in many parts of the Northwest. And this is not to say that all people who are all libertarians, you know, favor this. But yes, there's been a real objection to bringing down the, as people would put it, the power of the state on the heads of the unhoused. And they tend to frame it very much as a question of homelessness, which then drives drug use. And I think most certainly most data and certainly my interviews would suggest, at the very least, the two go, sort of go hand in hand. That is, there are folks who are homeless or may become homeless, but they also have very often, well, no, certainly not with all, you know, in all cases, a serious drug addiction and or serious mental health problems, which combined with, you know, the drug addiction can be, can present an enormous problem for them and for the neighborhoods in which they end up camping.
0: My guest is journalist Michael Powell, a staff writer at The Atlantic, which published his article, "The Cities That Said Yes to Drugs." We'll be right back.

0: 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You can hear all of these and more on All Access 80s, Saturday evenings at 8 and Monday afternoons at 2 on WSDL 90.7. I'm Evan 87, and I hope to see you there.
1: Acres and a mule has become shorthand for a debt still owed.
2: What do we want? 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What do we want?
1: And this debt kept growing long after slavery.
3: It's so apparent that you have a group of people that have been wronged over decades and even centuries.
1: The call for reparations on the next Reveal.
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7: You're listening to Think. I'm Chris Boyd. We're talking today about cities that have experimented with decriminalizing hard drugs and what those experiments have wrought. My guest is journalist Michael Powell, a staff writer at The Atlantic and author of an article there called The Cities That Said Yes to Drugs. Michael, the notion of minimizing stigma around a condition for which many people need help, I mean, it makes sense. How did some harm reduction proponents land on the idea that this ought to include simply giving in to rampant public drug use? Like, you can destigmatize without...

0: drugs, that's a, you know, that is a physical, that's a physical problem that they wrestle with, and they should be treated, one would hope, with respect and humane care and this sort of thing. But there's a sometimes yawning gap between that bottom line and saying, well, therefore, you know, why is it up to us to say you can't do this, that you can't camp on the street, that you can't camp in a and use drugs in a park or a playground? And it's precisely, I think, that tension. I mean, to my view, you know, what's happened is that the completely understandable desire to try to treat those addicted to drugs with compassion and to try to hook them up with, you know, treatment and with their families and try to get them back into jobs. I mean, all terrific things, has blurred into this notion, which you hear repeatedly. Well, you know, we need to meet people where they are, which is to say, if you're on the street, you're using drugs, it's not up to us to say you can't do that. And, you know, I would just note that most of us who have had family members who have struggled with, and I speak frankly from experience, with drugs or alcohol, would not, generally speaking, would not apply that in our own lives. I mean, that's why families do interventions to try to get loved ones into drug treatment, and why there's a whole or and also mental health treatment, and why there's a whole kind of world of that. But I think to not, or the concern is that not to apply that to, say, a person in poverty living on the streets could also be seen as a form of well-intentioned but condescension.
1: Yeah, how common is it for other wraparound services to be offered to these folks who are clearly, if nothing else, struggling with, you know, a really detrimental habit?
0: Well, I mean, it depends, of course, on the city. But I mean, there are, when you talk to advocates in Seattle, they say, look, there's the potential to offer more on many nights. There are beds open in shelters. There's chances to move people towards treatment more aggressively. But even, for instance, the shelters tend to be what they call, and much of the housing, low barrier housing, which is to say that it's does not include explicit prohibitions on using drugs, bringing drugs in with you. And you know, I've talked to many people who are trying to get clean, as they say, who say this, you know, it's a real problem. I mean, if you go into a shelter and there's, you know, fentanyl and meth and all this sort of stuff around you, the odds are, and that would be true for anybody, right? I mean, from a poor person on the street to a wealthy person in an executive suite, if you're around drugs all the time, and it's very hard to concentrate on getting clean and getting treatment.
1: In places where drug laws remain in place and are being enforced, often court-ordered drug treatment is offered to folks as a diversion from going to jail for some period of time. You note here that some people see court-ordered drug treatment as unreasonably punitive for people who are not motivated to seek treatment on their own. What do we know about the effectiveness? Like, is mandatory drug treatment less likely to help people quit and get their lives back in order if they didn't choose this for themselves?
0: No. let me back up a second. There are competing studies, as in so many areas of public health and I suppose of life. But there have been, I think, particularly recently, some very persuasive studies that have shown that when people are pushed into treatment, they have actually about the same, and in some cases, a better chance of remaining clean than somebody who's on the street who decides to, you know, finally has had enough and says, I'm gonna go and clean up. So, you know, I think that there is this kind of common wisdom that I think

0: is incorrect. It sort of suggests that, well, you know, if you force people in, it doesn't take. And again, I would return us to, I mean, because I do think there's a class dimension to this. The middle class family forces their son or daughter to finally clean up, to finally try treatment. I mean, that's, you know, one could argue that's not a whole lot different than if, you know, the police officer or a police officer along with ideally a social work team comes to you and says, look, you got to, you know, this time you got to do it. And both, I mean, there's no such thing as a, you know, an immaculate reaction, both that is both the kid from the middle class family who, you know, finally agrees under great pressure from his family because they're going to kick him out and disown him and et cetera, to try it. And a person who's approached in a sensitive way by a combination of police and social workers on the street. There's no reason to think that one or the other is particularly, what's what I'm looking for, you know, harsher than the other. And, you know, I think there's pretty good evidence that you can save lives that way. When we leave folks on the street, it is a form of Russian roulette, especially now with the very powerful nature of fentanyl. So that, you know, if you leave someone on the street and just say, well, you know, when you're ready, you know, go, there's a good chance that person is eventually going to OD. I mean, they're just, you know, these are such powerful drugs, and the overdose rates in the country still remain stunningly, tragically high. So it's not as if just, you know, sort of doing what some might see as the compassionate thing, meeting someone on the, you know, where they are, does them any favors really in the long run.
1: So let's put all this in broader context. In the article, you cite this statistic that between 2014 and 2024, an estimated 862,000 Americans died of drug overdoses, not suffered overdoses, but died of them, which was about twice as many as had been recorded in the decade before that. Do we know why the death rate spiked at that time?
0: Well, you know, and here, I mean, and I should say, probably should have said this at the very beginning, here one wants to be humble, right? I mean, you know, in the face of statistics, because what you know is you have these terrible death rates. At the same time, as just noted, with fentanyl in particular, you have an enormously toxic drug. I mean, a drug that kind of makes heroin look, which is a very dangerous drug, safe by comparison. So some portion of that of that death toll certainly owes to the stunningly dangerous nature of fentanyl. But one could also argue that fentanyl arrived at a particularly propitious time if you were looking to, you know, which of course no one is, but if, you know, for maximum havoc, because you now have, you know, an ethos where there are, I think British Columbia, for instance, has 30 some injection centers where you can go bring your drugs in and shoot up. And around those, each of those centers, you have dealers, you have other users who don't come in and stuff, but they're all using a drug that is terrifically more dangerous than the drug that they, you know, the you know, similar drug they were using in, say, 2010 or 2000. So, you know, it's this kind of terrible coming together of several different, you know, several horsemen of the apocalypse that has led to just a terrible death rate.
1: Will you describe the basic setup of these safe injection sites that certain cities have set up?
0: Yeah, I mean, it varies a little bit, but I mean, for instance, even New York City has two of these. And what it is, you come in, and there are, well, I mean, again, it varies, but you tend to be like these kind of vestibules where you can, you come in, you show your drugs, this is what I'm going to shoot. You either have your own needle, or very often you'll be offered works, as they call the needle and the thing that you wrap around your arm to find a vein. You'll get some vein care, as they put it. I mean, in other words, you'll get help, you'll be treated compassionately, and then you'll shoot up, or you'll smoke. But most often, I mean, they're called injection centers. You shoot up, and the staff there, no doubt, driven by very humane impulses, will keep an eye on you. If you start to OD, they can apply Naxalone or a number of the drugs that kind of pull you back. If you still are not responding, they will immediately call the hospital, and the hospital will send over an ambulance. And the idea is that in this fashion, you keep people alive, and that's great. The problem is that, and again, I can talk about New York because I witnessed it, in the two square block areas around, say, the center I was around in East Harlem, there were numerous dealers. I mean, they would talk to you. You could see them, on the street, because of course, if you're going into an injection center, you need, in this case, fentanyl most often to bring in with you. So you buy it from them. Now, largely these are very down and out folks. So they do what they need to do to get the money to pay the dealer. So families in that area, which are very kind of poor to working class area, mainly Latino in East Harlem, would talk about, you'd see people prostituting themselves. You would see people boosting, that is shoplifting, hams and anything they could to get money to pay for the drugs that they would take into the legal injection center. So what you have is kind of the creation of an ecosystem around these centers. So it's not just, the people within, but it's kind of what they do before and after when they're going into the center.
1: Michael Powell is my guest, staff writer at The Atlantic, where you can read the article, "The Cities That Said Yes to Drugs." This is Think. I'm Chris Boyd. So meeting people where they are in just a physical geographic sense means that lower income working class neighborhoods are affected by this climate.
0: Very heavily. And that actually was, I'd say was the first reason I wanted to really take a look at this, because I saw this also happening up in another place I talk about in my article, Burlington, Vermont. But you see poor neighborhoods disproportionately affected by this, because by and large, this doesn't happen in upper middle class neighborhoods. They complain, they go to the police, they do a little screaming and yelling. But in, for instance, the center I was talking about in East Harlem, directly across the street is a extremely well-regarded nonprofit nursery school. And they do all sorts of great services for kids, and have for, many decades. I mean, and the parents and the teachers there talked about, with the growth, well, since the center went in, I mean, that, the vestibules in their schools stink of urine. The kids, and you can see it. I mean, it's not, I didn't need to rely on this, on them for this, but you see the kids, parents coming to school with their kids, their, hands tightly wrapped, trying to basically rush them by a thriving big drug scene. And a thriving big drug scene and again, it's not to demonize those who are addicted, but it's a scary thing for some, 4-year-old. I mean, you're seeing people flat out on the street. You're seeing people dealing. You're seeing people fighting. I mean, it's a bad scene. And in kind of city after city that I went to, that is from Vancouver to Seattle to San Francisco to Burlington, you see the same thing playing out. And I think, well, again, if would an upper middle class neighborhood just you know, sort of sit there, but that has the resources, that, you know, to complain to politicians and do this sort of thing while this is going on. And I, you know, I think rather clearly the answer is no.
1: Michael, what do we know about the extent to which cities that have decriminalized enforcement of become destinations for people who use drugs?
0: Well, they do. I mean, with and in fact, you know, for instance, when I was in Burlington, Vermont, the mayor spoke very and she supports injection centers. I mean, she's a real harm reductionist, but she spoke very plainly of that. She said, you know, people come from all over Vermont to use here. And, you know, one of the reasons they do is that, you know, it's very, very easy to find the drugs that you want. It's easier to live on the street there than it is, say, in a very rural area. But I saw the same thing happen in Seattle and in a Pioneer Square, which is near downtown in Seattle. And it's a kind of a gentrifying area, but it warehouse district. But at night, say 300 to 400 people a night literally sleep in this one square. They put up tents. I stayed there all night to watch it. I mean, there's open dealing, using, and this sort of thing. And you get talking to people. And again, you know, these are not bad people. they're addicted to very strong, serious drugs. But they're from all over Washington, rural Washington, surrounding cities. And again, they come there because of really two things. One is, maybe three, the availability of drugs, the sense of being part of a congenial drug culture, and three, that you're not going to be continually rousted by police.
1: My guest, Michael Powell, is a staff writer at The Atlantic, where you can read his article, The Cities That Said Yes to Drugs. We'll be right back.
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1: You're listening to Think. I'm Chris Boyd. Today we're talking about some concerning results in some of the cities that have decriminalized the use of hard drugs. My guest, Michael Powell, is a staff writer at The Atlantic. He writes about this in an article titled, The Cities That Said Yes to Drugs. Michael, is it fair to say the ultimate goal of these policies is helping keep people alive until they can successfully quit using or get their use under control such that they can live normal, productive lives?
0: Yes, I think I think it's fair to say that that's what, that's the argument you would get from, say, the mayor of Burlington or the mayor, you know, certain city council people in Seattle. I don't think the data supports that. I mean, number one, as we talked about, the number of ODs remains scary high. Number two, and something we haven't talked about, there's been a lot of terrific work, actually, ironically, out of Vancouver by their new public health minister, who's taken who advocates taking a humane but tougher line, that even if you survive overdoses of fentanyl, which is, again, an enormously powerful and dangerous drug, you're taking a toll on your brain each time you go under. You're losing oxygen, you've got drugs. So that his point is that, you know, because there are, in fact, I talked to a number of the people like this in Burlington who had 8, 9, 10, 12 overdoses, fortunately none of them fatal. But the point of that health minister in Vancouver is that a lot of research now shows that that's taking a real toll on their body and most perilously on their mind and their kind of emotional framework, which makes it all that much harder, of course, to try to rehabilitate.
1: That people are starting to look at in Vancouver, what does that look like? What changes and what?
0: Though, I mean, you've seen ticks up in those going into treatment. You've seen the same thing happen in Alberta. You've seen the same thing happen in Ontario. I don't want to, again, overstate this. I mean, it's all relatively new because this turn has only come in the past year. But I mean, what you would hope to do is get more people into treatment, but also, and I don't want to lose sight of this, because say it's kind of my the raison d'etre for my doing this piece in the first place. You're also returning strong working class and lower middle class neighborhoods to something, you know, to something closer to a state of harmony. I mean, if they ever succeed in cleaning that up, that park that I spoke of in Seattle, then a sort of Filipino Latino neighborhood will regain, you know, the use of really a quite beautiful little park and its playground. And that means a lot. And it means if there's no longer people doing, you know, very disturbing things in East Harlem as a, you know, a poor mother who's going to work and bringing her child to a nursery school, then they don't have to, you know, they don't have to see that, and or see as much of that. I mean, no one

0: committing crimes, you know, harming others. What do we know about what happens to just general crime rates in neighborhoods where drug policies are not being enforced?
1: Crime goes up. Now, I'm not arguing that, I mean, I've spent many, I'll finish my thought. I'm not arguing that these are terrible, horrible people, that is, the drug users and those addicted to drugs, but rather that there's a logic to that life. If you're poor and living, you know, some combination of on the streets in, you know, kind of rundown apartments and or in shelters, and you're doing drugs, you got to get your money somewhere, and you're doing drugs the better part of the day. So it's not as if most, with some exceptions, but it's not as if most people are, you know, going off and working a 9-to-5 and getting the money to pay for it. So what happens? You end up doing a lot of, you have a lot of street theft, a lot of auto theft, a lot of shoplifting. I mean, it's not, again, I've spent many years ago, I spent a month in a heroin shooting gallery. I never felt threatened by the people there. I mean, they were, by and large, they were, you know, perfectly nice, albeit.

0: most of the owners are themselves of liberal politics and care about, I mean, you know, it's a city of 50,000 people. So they were, I mean, there, that is, the business letter was by no means arguing, you know, sweep them off, put them in jail. It was saying, look, we need to do more treatment. We need more street outreach. We need more police because we're suffering enormous losses in terms of shoplifting and that sort of thing. And the a number of more left organizations in town, well over 100, wrote a letter in response and decried them and said that they should all agree to open up their bathrooms and their stores to those who are using drugs or homeless, that they should allow people to sleep in their vestibules of their stores. And then, yes, there was a call for a boycott of the of anyone who would sign this letter, the original letter, the business letter.
1: In Vancouver, which was in some ways the kind of North American model for this, I know initially there was pretty significant public support. What has changed? Are people, are voters in Vancouver still supporting these policies?
0: No, or not as much, I should say. And they're, as you know, with voters, you know, with any kind of declarative sentence like the one I just made, I should probably pull it back. But there's certainly been a sea change. And you now have, as I say, you have the chief health minister talking about, you know, we can't just continue to allow street drugs. He talks again, as I mentioned, about the danger of overdoses. And there's been a lot of talk about, you know, using a nuanced use of both carrot and stick to try to get people into treatment. So you've had, yes, and the reason, I mean, there was one part of British Columbia where, this was a couple years back, where the town, kind of, anyway, it's a town within a city, but, you know, the town council said, you know, you can't use drugs within X feet of schools, and you can't use drugs in a playground. And the Supreme Court, the provincial Supreme Court at the time, overturned that and said, no, you know, that's an infringement upon personal rights. And, you know, if you want to use in a public park or whatever, that's your business. That sort of thing, that decision led to quite a bit of blowback, even from very liberal people in Vancouver.
1: I'm curious, Michael, in places where voters have different feelings about this than policymakers, how those policymakers keep their jobs?
0: That's a good question. And actually, it's a very good question because, for instance, Burlington, Vermont being a good example, there's a sometimes voters support those. You know, so then you're left with, okay, I mean, that is support those very liberal officials and support the harm reduction policy. So in Burlington, Vermont, there is a liberal left state attorney, which is essentially the prosecutor for Burlington and the surrounding county. And she's, you know, very much advocated a kind of a hands-off approach, and she just in the most recent primary, you know, she had a tough race but beat back her Democratic Party opponent and probably is favored in the general. So you know, sometimes you know, these cities and towns are very very split on these sort of things. There's also, as I indicated, I think there's an interesting sort of class and cultural split at times within these cities, with kind of younger people, with more college educated being perhaps more tolerant of this, kind of taking the point of view that it's, you need to meet people where they are, this sort of thing, and more kind of working class families and the like saying, like, you know, I can't take this anymore.
1: My guest, Michael Powell, is a staff writer at The Atlantic, where you can read his article, The Cities That Said Yes to Drugs. You're listening to Think. I'm Chris Boyd. Did you get a sense doing this reporting or all the reporting you've done over the decades that there is a middle path? There is something between rounding up everybody with a drug problem and letting them waste away in jail and sort of pulling out all the stops and making every public space available to them?
0: Oh, absolutely. I mean, as I say, I mean, it seems to me that the and I'm heartened by that, that in many cities now you're seeing an approach that says exactly that, essentially, like that we're not going to, I've heard no one in these cities talk about a return to, say, you know, drug war days of the 1980s or 1990s, where you just lock people away. Rather, the concern is that we have a right, a civil society has a right to establish boundaries on behavior in public spaces, and that, you know, you don't have a right if you're a drug user or dealer to colonize a city park or a playground or that sort of thing. But at the same time, we need to work with those people to put, that is, though, you, when I say those people, the users, to get them beds to the extent that that's the problem. And really the bigger problem or the bigger concern is how to get them into treatment. You know, maybe there's some people who kind of go in and out, you know, over the many years. Maybe there are some people who remain completely abstinent. God bless them. My sense is that for too long, those who have pushed a strong harm reduction line have kind of insulated themselves against criticism by saying, well, do you want to go back to the 1980s? You know, do you want to go back to just locking away, you know, poor people, very often, though by no means entirely, you know, Black and Latinos, plenty of white addicts out there. And I think that's a false, really kind of a false dichotomy, and does not reflect where a lot of the really good public health thinking is on this.
1: Michael Powell is a staff writer at The Atlantic, where you can read his article, The Cities That Said Yes to Drugs. Michael, thank you for making time to talk.
0: Oh, thank you. It's been a pleasure.
1: 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Again, I'm Chris Boyd. Thanks for listening. Have a great day.

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1: My name is Danielle Kurtzleben, and I am a White House correspondent at NPR. I've covered a lot of elections. I have talked to countless voters. All of those conversations have very much given me a grounding in what is important to everyday Americans. Trump and his administration and his allies are flooding the zone very effectively right now. I try to find the things that other people have not noticed, stories that are maybe undercovered or nuances of stories that are undercovered, the way that a certain policy is being implemented, the way a policy affects someone. I really like to say things plainly and try to get around not just jargon, but sort of the Washington and power way of looking at things. If a politician is lying or is talking around something, I just want to give it to them straight. 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
9: Empathy is the understanding that someone else's world is just as real as yours.
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11: Live from NPR News in Washington, I'm Windsor Johnston. Stocks on Wall Street opened higher this morning as investors tune in to hear a speech at this hour from Federal Reserve Chairman Kevin Warsh. NPR's Scott Horsley reports the Dow Jones Industrial Average rose about 145 points in early trading.
12: Investors are eager to hear from the new central bank leader about how he and his colleagues plan to tackle stubborn inflation. Warsh has repeatedly vowed to restore price stability, but markets have been disappointed by the lack of detail so far. The Fed chairman's last news conference, following a rate-setting meeting in July, was greeted by a stock market sell-off. Warsh has been deliberately vague about his outlook, arguing that too much talking can tie the Fed's hands and distort the signals that financial markets are sending about the economy. Annual inflation in July was 3.7%, according to the Fed's preferred yardstick, well above the central bank's target of 2%. Scott Horsley, NPR News, Washington.
11: President Trump.

0: focus Stars and Stripes, quote, away from the woke distractions that siphon morale. In July, editor-in-chief Eric Slavin and reporter Lara Corti spoke to CBS News about concerns their independence was being eroded. Then the paper reported on deteriorating conditions on the USS Abraham Lincoln in the Persian Gulf. The two were fired. Publisher Max Lederer was fired, too, after he announced he'd retire rather than terminate them. The three journalists are asking a federal judge to intervene to block the firings from taking effect. The Pentagon declined comment, citing the litigation. David Folkenflik, NPR News.
1: A federal judge is again blocking President Trump's executive order aimed at restricting mail-in voting ahead of the midterm elections. The judge imposed a 14-day hold following another round of lawsuits just days before ballots are set to go out. The Supreme Court sided with Trump earlier this week, finding the lower court had acted prematurely, but the justices did not rule on whether the president's order is legal. On Wall Street, the Dow is up 74 points. This is NPR News.
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3: 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Chance for storms today, otherwise cloudy. High temperatures reach up to 86. Winds out of the west, around 5 miles an hour. Chance for storms tonight, lows around 68, mainly cloudy skies. That's a look at your forecast from Delmarva Public Media. I'm meteorologist Derek Height. Currently 77.
4: From NPR, this is Hidden Brain. I'm Shankar Vedantam. The Old Testament tells the story of King Saul, a ruler who was frequently gripped by waves of anguish and despair. When Saul was afflicted by such torments, his advisors didn't always call for a physician or a priest. Instead, they summoned a young shepherd named David, known for his skill at playing the lyre. As the music began to play, King Saul's mind would settle and his mood would lift. For centuries, stories like this have been treated as legend, poetic, symbolic, even mystical. But do they point to something real? Today, a growing body of scientific research suggests that music, painting, dance, and storytelling do far more than entertain us. They calm our nervous systems, reshape our emotions, and even influence our physical health. This week on Hidden Brain, why the arts are no luxury, but rather a vital form of medicine for the mind. Think about the last time a piece of music stopped you in your tracks, or a novel kept you up late into the night, or a painting made you feel something you couldn't quite put into words. Why do these experiences feel so powerful? For a long time, scientists didn't have a clear answer. The arts seemed too subjective, too personal, to study in any systematic way. But that's starting to change. At University College London, psychobiologist Daisy Fancourt has found that these moments are not just meaningful, they're measurable. And they can play a crucial role in our emotional and psychological well-being. Daisy Fancourt, welcome to Hidden Brain.
5: It's lovely to be with you.
4: Daisy, as a young woman, you were very involved in music, singing and playing the piano. What did you notice about the emotional and psychological effects that music and the arts had on you and your friends?
5: I feel really lucky because I was born into a family of professional musicians, so the arts were just so much a part of my day-to-day upbringing. I don't think I really reflected on what a privilege that is to have that kind of exposure at such a young age. I mean, I remember so clearly that if ever I felt stressed or worried about anything as a teenager, I used to go and play the piano just sort of instinctively, and I knew that was something that would help me. And I certainly have noticed that a lot of the relationships, the friendships that I built early on, they came through playing music with friends, being in orchestras or bands or being involved in musical theatre. So I think it was a lot more fundamental and foundational to me than I necessarily appreciated at that young age.
4: I understand, Daisy, that while you were in college, you began working in a pediatric hospital. Tell me about this work, where it was and what you did.
5: It was an incredible program that was open to students at Oxford University, where I was studying. And alongside your studies, you could train to go and deliver arts programs in hospitals. And it was something I just jumped at immediately because I was still fascinated by science and medicine and keen to find a way to blend the two. So we received training and then worked in pediatric hospital wards doing singing workshops with the children. And I was just completely blown away by the impact that I saw the singing having. I kind of expected it to be a nice bit of entertainment. But actually, I was seeing directly that singing with children who were really anxious and crying and distressed would stop them crying and would actually completely calm them down. And I saw these amazing interactions between patients and their siblings, that actually music was providing this form of emotional and social connection for them, even in this very challenging and kind of often inhumane kind of environments of the hospital. So I was actually able to witness the benefits I hadn't really appreciated that music could have.
4: I understand that on one occasion you observed a premature baby in the hospital who was crying inconsolably and refusing to eat. Tell me that story.
5: We were working in NICUs, the neonatal intensive care units, with some of the parents and actually trying to help the mothers sing with their babies. And I remember this one child who was just crying and crying, and the mother was really struggling, and you could see it was really impacting her psychologically as well. But as soon as we started singing this lullaby and she started singing along with her baby as well, the baby's behavior just completely changed. And within a couple of minutes, it was suddenly feeding again.
4: I'm assuming that part of this might have also been that singing was calming the mom down, and perhaps that was also sending a signal to her child.
5: Absolutely. And this is something that we actually saw so many times across different wards, that often the parents were the ones who were the most anxious and really actually struggling the most with the situations they were in. And actually giving them a way that they could engage and play and respond with their children through singing was something that was supporting that whole family unit together.
4: Another time you saw a child being treated for burns. He was in severe pain. What did you observe, Daisy?
5: Well, after I finished college, I actually got a full-time job working in our National Health Service, so working in hospitals, designing new arts programs. And one of the wards we worked on was in the emergency department. And I remember there was a little boy who'd come in who'd had really terrible burns, and there was a delay in managing to get morphine to him, and he was calling out for pain relief. But actually, there was a theatre group that we had in the hospital, and they started doing this performance for him in the emergency department. And again, it was just this complete change in his behaviour. He suddenly wasn't asking for pain relief. He was smiling and laughing along with what they were doing. And you could see that that distraction that had provided had been sufficient for him no longer to feel out of control in that pain situation.
4: And was this theatrical production, was it aimed at children? Was it aimed at his age group?
5: Yes, it was. It was from a wonderful group called Chicken Shed, who specialized in how you could engage young people with the arts. And we brought them into the hospital. They'd specialized in working in disability art, but we brought them in and said, well, can we adapt this and develop programs that would be really targeting the children who are in the hospital? And they delivered some amazing programs across our pediatric wards.
4: So even as you were seeing the effects that the arts were having on patients, you were also noticing that among some of your colleagues, doctors and administrators, they saw this as a form of entertainment, not as a form of therapy. Can you talk about this disconnect that you experienced, Daisy?
5: Well, it was sort of a situation where if people didn't know what it was and you started describing it, it was sort of described as, the hospital entertainment program. But actually, I noticed that as soon as we started working closely with clinicians on their wards, they actually really started to get it. They started to see this impact. Like, we brought music onto the dementia wards. And immediately when we started playing these songs, there were these patients who couldn't remember their relatives, but were suddenly singing along word perfect. And you could see the clinicians suddenly looking up and noticing. And then we were having these great conversations where we were saying, well, how can we use this? How can we use this with the patients to support them whilst they're in hospital? So I was seeing these moment-to-moment transitions in how the arts were being perceived by the clinical staff as we started working more closely with them. But it was still at a stage where we didn't fully have the evidence to sort of say, well, that's because of these scientific studies. Like, we were seeing the impact, but not always having those scientific papers to fall back on to explain it. So it really highlighted for me this gap in terms of the scientific research in being able to make that case, rather than having to demonstrate it physically all the time.
4: Daisy had seen that engagement with the arts was healing people and making them whole. When we come back, we follow Daisy as she becomes a researcher. She discovers why the arts have such striking effects and how to integrate them into the practice of medicine. You're listening to Hidden Brain. I'm Shankar Vedantam. This is NPR.
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7: 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The county has surrounding waterways on three sides with public...

adrenergic system, which leads to the release of neurotransmitters like dopamine, which are involved in those feelings of happiness, of pleasure. And actually, we used to think that we just got these dopamine releases at the kind of peak moments of arts experiences,

0: get pumped up. How is it that these, in some ways, the experiences themselves might seem antithetical to happiness and peace?
1: It's true. It feels like a paradox, doesn't it? That the idea you could watch a horror movie or read a really sad book, but somehow it's still good for your well-being. And the reason for this is that when we engage in arts, in, for example, sad or scary or shocking arts experiences, we actually experience positive and negative emotions simultaneously. So if you experience those sad, scary or shocking events in real life, it would just be probably deeply traumatic. But because we know it's art, our brain treats us a little bit differently. So we've got a little bit of an aesthetic distance between us and that art experience. And that distance means that we experience those emotions, but we don't have to respond to them. We don't have to change like the scary experience in our lives. We've not got to try and stop that fear. So actually we get to contemplate it. That means our brains get to rehearse how they might

0: for sad songs, which because you would think that people would want to listen to songs that are happy songs, but very often we are looking for
1: sometimes it's through listening to those lyrics and songs or those melodies that we can start to understand our own emotions better, and that means we can then process them and be able to cope with them better too.
0: We had a guest on Hidden Brain recently, Colton Scrivener, who talked about the effects of watching horror movies or scary experiences. And he was studying minds. But as you're talking right now, I'm realizing that in some ways there's a parallel. When we watch a scary movie about a shark or a monster of some kind, in some ways it's a form of exposure therapy.
1: I might want to read a ghost story over and over again because their brains are practicing having that fear, managing that fear, being able to rationalize it. And we're often really drawn to those scary experiences. But there is a kind of caveat here, which is some people like me hate scary films. And that's because actually we're forgetting that it is art. When I watch a scary movie, I get so drawn into it, I kind of think it's real life. And therefore, I lose that distance and I just get scared. So that is a kind of caveat here, is that we have to be appreciating those experiences for art. And it's the same way why sometimes if we've listened to a lot of really sad songs when we're feeling sad, again, we can get drawn in just a little bit too much and actually find that it's not supporting us in the right way.
0: Talk about the role of the arts in helping us to regulate our emotions, Stacey.
1: When we engage in the arts, it can actually give our brain a kind of toolkit of ways of managing our emotions. So some of the time it can be that if we are painting or dancing or singing or drumming, then we're actually cathartically getting rid of our emotions. We might be venting them, for example, if we're feeling angry, or expressing those moods through our art. But there are also other times when actually it can be really helpful for us to distance ourselves from emotions in our lives. If we're doing arts, it can give us a chance to be really mindful and just focus on the arts and give our brains a break from stresses or worries in our lives. Or it can even give us that chance to think differently, to kind of reappraise what might be going on. Lots of people will have had the experience where you do something really creative and actually because you're calmer, because you're focused on the drawing you're doing or the dancing you're doing, you actually find yourself thinking a bit differently about the world. And by the time you finish,

0: ways that we can then contemplate or reassess or cope with challenges we might be facing.
1: I understand that one study in the U.S. a very sad event or show experiment for me and what it found, Daisy.
0: This is a really interesting study that said, well, if we give people kind of puzzles or we tell them to draw shapes and copy things, then will that help to regulate their emotions, to calm them down, for example, or to de-stress them in a better or worse way than if we actually let them do creative things? And what they actually found is if people had that creative freedom, like they could draw freely or they could write expressively about what they were feeling, they actually helped to regulate their emotions much better, much faster. So it really highlighted that the creativity in the arts is one of the things that can really support us when we're feeling stressed or when we're feeling worried.
1: I understand that you've seen something of this phenomenon firsthand when it comes to your own daughter.
0: Well, I've got young children, and as any parents to young children will be able to attest, like you see children really having to grapple with some big emotions and big experiences. And something I've noticed with my own kids is that if ever they're feeling worried about something or anxious about something, then just being able to hand them some paper and crayons, it's incredible how much they'll start to draw that. Sometimes it's sort of angry scribbling, other times it's more cathartic drawing of calm shapes. And my children are only toddlers, so they're really young. But that just shows how innately young children are drawn to using the arts in this very organic way to support their emotions. And I think we can forget this as we become adults. We can forget that the arts can be such a powerful way of supporting our emotions. So I always think children are such an amazing example of this for us.
1: You've studied the effects of group singing on patients dealing with cancer. Tell me about this work, Daisy.
0: I've looked at the effect that the arts can have in lots of different patient groups where actually we might have a medical treatment for the illness, but we might not have a solution for thinking about holistically what that person is experiencing. The work that I've done in cancer hospitals in the UK, we've looked at having choirs for people, which have been a way of bringing people together in a social setting where they might be able to find some social support and companionship and people who understand what they're going through. But also singing is something that physiologically can relax them. We've discovered through the studies that when we sing, we reduce our levels of stress hormones and we also reduce inflammation in our immune system, which is linked not just to our physical health, but also to feelings like depression, depressive symptoms. And we've also found that people can experience a real sense of confidence through the choirs. If they are learning this new skill of singing together, they're putting on performances. We found through our research that patients who'd been in the studies were saying that they'd felt that their self-esteem had taken a real hit when they'd been undergoing cancer treatment. But this was actually a way they were performing again. They were feeling more confident in their bodies, more confident socially, and it was helping them to navigate the psychological experience of cancer.
1: I'm also reflecting on the fact that group singing involves singing in a group. So it's not just the music or the singing. It's probably helping patients connect with others.
0: Very much so. And I think we see this across lots of different kinds of arts experiences. They can be this vehicle to us getting social interaction or physical activity in dance, for example, or cognitive stimulation. So things that we already know are really good for our health. So the arts organically bring lots of those ingredients together. But the arts also do bring extra things as well. They're a chance for more multi-sensory stimulation and creativity and an appreciation of aesthetics and the use of our imagination. And I think it's the fact that the arts can combine all of those things into one experience that makes them so powerful for our health.
1: Now, of course, trying to express yourself in art requires a certain amount of craft and control. Talk a little bit about how engaging in the arts can give us feelings of mastery, feelings of control.
0: This is something that many people can find challenging in their lives, is finding a way that they can feel that sense of mastery and control. And some people can get that through their work or through their home life, but there are plenty of people who don't actually get that, who can feel really disempowered in other aspects of their lives. But lots of studies have now shown that if we can engage in the arts and build artistic skills,

0: Even really simple things like learning to play a piece on the guitar or learning how to do a simple crafts activity like do some knitting or crocheting or embroidery. This can be a really good way of actually building our sense of ability, our sense that we can do something, our sense of mastery. And this is one of the really core components of our well-being. So it's a very important thing to make sure that we're cultivating. But it can also then help us to build our belief in ourselves, our feelings of our own self-efficacy or agency. And these are really important life skills that actually affect all of our other health behaviors too. Mm. If people start to feel a sense that they're good at something creative, they've built up that skill, then that can help them to feel more confident that they could try a different skill in their lives. So many studies have shown that something as simple as joining a community arts group, for example, can lead to quite major life decisions like taking up another health behavior or changing job or deciding to go out and find new friends, taking on challenges people haven't thought they could do before.
1: You tell the story of a woman named Shay. Can you tell me her story, Daisy?
0: Shay is an attorney who currently now lives in Houston, and she is someone who described to me that she had a really successful career as an attorney, but just wasn't feeling really fulfilled from that work. She described her life as being kind of grey rather than technicolor. And she was really concerned about this, particularly as her mother became very unwell with developed cancer. And her mother was saying to her, "I really want you to find that sense of fulfillment in your life." But Shay remembered being really happy through singing experiences when she was younger. So she took this big leap and she signed up to a week-long music course at Berklee College, a kind of unconventional vacation. And she described to me how this was a complete turning point in her life, that course made her feel so happy, built that sense of mastery, really changed her whole outlook on herself and what she could do as well as the rest of her life. So after that, she decided that she was going to shift her attorney work and still carry on, but actually make much more space for music in her life. And she started doing more singer-songwriting work and even doing tours. And now, like years later, she says that she's completely transformed that sense of well-being in her life. She's managed to use music to sort of compensate and balance out the things that she wasn't getting through her work. And I feel like Shay's story, it's such a universal one. There are so many people who feel like their jobs are not giving them that full sense of fulfillment, but actually don't realize that something as simple as developing an artistic hobby on the side could completely change that sense of balance in their lives, and as a result, their whole experience of their well-being.
1: So given all these strands of research, I'm wondering if there's evidence that the arts can help to ward off depression, Daisy?
0: This is a really important question and one that started fascinating me about 10 years ago, because when you add together all of the evidence we've been talking about for the benefits for the brain, for our well-being, it starts to make you think, well, might the arts actually support our overall psychological resilience? So perhaps we're more protected against the risk of developing conditions like depression. So I work as an epidemiologist, so my field of work involves using very large data sets, cohort studies that track tens of thousands of people over years and decades of their lives. And actually, a lot of these cohort studies, which I analyze in the US and in the UK, have looked at people's arts engagements, and they've included lots of questions about their arts behaviors. So over the last 10 years, my team and I have been publishing dozens of papers actually looking at how arts engagement relates to the risk of developing depression over the following decades. And we found that people who engage regularly in the arts and have an artistic hobby actually have about half the risk of developing depression over the next 10 years. So you could say, well, are these people just healthier or wealthier or have other patterns of behaviors in their lives? But as epidemiologists, we use statistical methods to basically try and account for all the other factors that could explain this relationship. So demographics, behaviors, genetics, other aspects of people's lives or even their past histories. And we've actually seen that this relationship is independent of these factors. In other words, arts engagement seems to act as this risk-reducing factor against the risk of developing future mental illness.
1: Is it clear which way the arrow of causation runs, though? You could imagine that someone who is not feeling depressed, somebody who's feeling generally happy with their lives, might be willing to take up a paintbrush or try their hand at a singing choir, and somebody who is depressed might stay away from those activities. Do we know that it's the arts that is reducing the risk of depression, or people with lower depression who might be more engaged with the arts?
0: That is such an important question, and it's one that we've really been trying to disentangle. When we've run our studies, you're right that we have seen some what we call bidirectional effects. So it kind of goes both ways. But actually, we've been saying, well, which way is strongest? And actually, we tend to see that actually arts engagement has more of an influence on future mental health than the other way around. And actually, there are lots of ways that we can also say, well, if you currently don't have depression, for example, then is your arts engagement going to be related to therefore, we know that it's not simply your current depressive symptoms. And basically, through using lots of different statistical methods, we've actually been able to demonstrate that it is the arts engagement that is predicting future risk of depression, even when we've taken account of those bidirectional effects.
1: I understand that some of this research has also looked at the idea that the arts might help us to hold off cognitive decline. Explain this idea to me and tell me about the work you've done here.
0: So when we engage in the arts, we're really giving our brains quite an effective whole brain workout. We're involving so many different regions of the brain that might be involved in the visual processing of sheet music, for example, or the motor response that's required, or the memory, or the emotions that are being activated. And what we've seen through a lot of studies now is that when people are regularly engaged in the arts, it actually supports their cognition. They develop increased cognitive functioning. And we can see this evident in neuroimaging studies that have shown increases in the size and connectivity between different brain regions when people engage regularly in the arts. But we can also see this over time. As people get older, those who've got more regular patterns of arts engagement actually have better preservation of their cognition. And in fact, they even tend to have younger brain ages. We can estimate someone's brain age based on how their brain is connecting and the patterns of connectivity across brain regions. And people who are amateurs or professionals, their brains actually are younger as they get older compared to their chronological age. So as they head into older adulthood, their brains are. And actually, we've seen that this is related as well to a delayed onset of the symptoms of dementia. Because with dementia, even if your brain is starting to accumulate some of the plaques that are typical of conditions like Alzheimer's disease, people who've got higher levels of what we call cognitive reserve, they're actually able to compensate for longer. So their brains are able to adapt and deal with it so that they don't show the outside symptoms of dementia until later on. And what we seem to be finding through lots of different studies now is that arts engagement is helping to build that cognitive reserve. Dementia, they can manage cognitively far better for longer.
1: And in some ways, there's an analogy here with physical health. So, you know, if you're very healthy, if you're strong and you go through a period of decline, you have longer to go before you get incapacitated because you have, you know, more muscle to start with, more cardiovascular health to start with. And you're making the same case, really, for what happens in our minds. The more we practice certain things, the more we develop a craft, a skill, a mental ability, a cognitive ability, this gives us reserves that help us, you know, stave off decline for longer periods of time.
0: That's essentially right as a metaphor. But there used to be a kind of craze about, well, could we do this through studies of this came out, the results weren't that impressive because there was a kind of realization that those games are only practicing one cognitive function at a time. But this is where arts really has the upper hand, because when you're engaging in the arts, you've got so many different cognitive processes that are being activated by that engagement, that whole brain workout that I spoke about. And that's why I think the arts are such an exciting opportunity for supporting our brains as we get older.
1: Across many years of research, scientists like Daisy have been building evidence to prove that engagement with the arts can make a real difference. When we come back, how to bring the arts into our daily lives and reap all the riches they have to offer. 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I'm Shankar Vedantam. 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

0: On the TED Radio Hour, paleontologist Ken Lacavara says a spot in New Jersey sheds light on exactly what happened when an asteroid hit the Earth.
1: This makes this the best window on the planet into that pivotal, calamitous moment that wiped out the dinosaurs and really made the modern world as we know it.
0: The day the dinosaurs died. That's next time on the TED Radio Hour from NPR.
2: 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Harrington decides against a zoning change that would have allowed for a data center. And The Great Gatsby, a production that looks behind the writings of F. Scott Fitzgerald. This is Friday at noon on WSDL and WESM.
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4: This is Hidden Brain. I'm Shankar Vedanta. Has this conversation stirred thoughts of encounters you've had with the arts? If you have a personal story you'd be willing to share with the Hidden Brain audience, or a question or comment about this episode, please find a very quiet room and record a voice memo on your phone. 2 or 3 minutes is plenty. 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Again, that's feedback@hiddenbrain.org. Daisy Fancourt is a psychobiologist at University College London. She is the author of Art Cure, The Science of How the Arts Save Lives. Daisy, you say that a first step in accessing the benefits of the arts is to figure out how to add some aspect of the arts to our lives every single day. How do you advise people to do this?
5: I think it's great to think about this in the same way we think about our diet or our exercise. We're used to target 10,000 steps a day or eat 5 fruit and vegetables a day or whatever. And I think having a simple rule like that is a really great way of starting. Now, for some people, that might be 10 or 15 or 20 minutes that you're able to put aside. And there can be really easy ways of doing this, even sort of simple swaps that you can have in your life. So, for example, one that I do is I have what I call a creative commute. So I live too far away to cycle or run to work. But when I'm on my train each day, I'm not allowed to scroll my phone. Instead, I use that time to sit and listen to music or to read my book. And that's a really easy way of making sure I get those minutes every single day.
4: You say that it's important to focus on consistency. So rather than trying to get 4 hours in one day and nothing for the rest of the week, it's more helpful to get 20 minutes every day?
5: If we're engaging regularly, it's much more likely to become a habit that sticks. So you're much more likely to find that you don't just cancel that one day and then realize it's been a couple of weeks since you did everything. But it also means you can be getting those benefits day to day. And lots of the immediate benefits people get from arts engagement are for things like stress and for mood. And those are things that we can all benefit from having the little pick-me-ups embedded in our day-to-day lives. And we also see that a lot of the evidence about the long-term benefits is really focused on sustainability of engagement. So having something that you do as a habit for months or years of your lives, if you really want to be supporting things like brain health, for example, as you get older, or the reduced risk of developing various mental and physical health conditions. So I think it's really great to find that daily dose that's achievable for you.
4: You know, some people struggle to start an exercise routine, and they find it helpful to join an exercise class or maybe to get a trainer. And in some ways, perhaps the same is true when it comes to the arts.
5: I think it is true because some people are concerned that they're not artistic or creative enough, or they're not good at something. They haven't got the right skills. So it can be really effective to start a hobby, an arts hobby, by joining a local group or by having a couple of lessons, a bit of instruction to get you going, or even using things like YouTube. So you've got some videos or an online community for some support to get you going. And actually for things that involve a certain level of skill to be able to really get the most of them. So things like crafts activities or learning musical instruments. Literature now suggests that if you can do something for 50 hours, then actually you tend to have the level of skill that mean you can really fly with it on your own and really start to enjoy it and get into the flow of it. So that can be good for people to recognize that it might take a few weeks to feel like they're really comfortable with an artistic hobby. So to give themselves the time to have those experiences and build that level of comfort.
4: Intuitively, it seems to me that if you can do an arts activity with someone whom you like, a friend, it's a little bit like starting a workout routine with a friend. You're more likely to stick to it.
5: Definitely. And actually, there are some great ways you can do this in your lives. So in the UK, actually, we found there are lots of venues like pubs or bars that are now doing crafts evenings. So you can go alone, you can socialize with friends, but you can have that artistic focus. Or you can meet up with friends at a gallery or an exhibition as a way of having something to look at as well as that time to talk to each other. Something that I've heard of some couples doing now is instead of going for a date night dinner, actually going to watch a show or to go to a gig so that they're actually embedding those creative experiences with the social experiences that they've already made the time for in their diaries.
4: I want to go back to something that you mentioned a second earlier, because I think this is a real barrier for many people. You know, people say, I'm not musical or I can't draw to save my life. Talk about this barrier, the sense of shame that we have about our own artistic abilities, especially compared to what we might see on social media of other people posting their accomplishments. How this is in some ways a barrier to us jumping into the water and trying something ourselves.
5: I think it's really a sign about how we as societies have sort of taken arts engagement and actually commodified it. We've sort of made it this object, this thing that you're supposed to be good at, or you have to feel like you've had particular training to be allowed to do it. But just look back at young children, because when you look at children, all children sing, they dance, they make up stories, they act things out, they constantly draw or craft. They're not worried about whether they're good at it. They're really enjoying that experience. And all kids have got that innate creativity. So I think it's really helpful to draw on children as inspiration and remind ourselves that a lot of the health benefits of the arts actually come from doing it, not necessarily being good at it.

0: You said that just as we might plan our meals out, you know, that on some days we're going to eat in and some days we're going to go to a restaurant, we can do the same thing when it comes to the arts, that we can actually plan our artistic calendars?
1: I think that's a really great way of doing things. So that might be a case of seeing if there are some exhibitions or a festival coming up, or there are films that you really want to see, or that there are certain gigs or things you need to book tickets for. It's really great to put those things in the diary, because as well as having the day-to-day daily dose of arts engagement that you might try and embed in your life, having things like that can bring really exciting novelty. They can give you different experiences that might give you feelings of awe or excitement. Hmm. And they're also a really good way of making sure that we're just building those additional routines to increase that overall pattern of engagement that we get with the arts.
0: You said something important a second ago, which is that it's one thing to consume arts, going to a festival or going to an exhibition, watching a movie. It's another thing to be producing art. Talk about the difference. Is there any evidence or research about the benefits of doing one or the other?
1: Well, if we think back about what ingredients we're getting when we're engaging with the arts, if we're watching something, we're being exposed to lots of different stimuli. But if we're doing it ourselves, we're getting further types of stimuli, often tactile stimuli, for example, which people can find very therapeutic. But also if we're building our skills, that relates to those experiences of mastery that we've spoken about, or feeling of self-esteem or accomplishment that we can get through the arts as well. So a bit like the same way we try and have a variety of plants and vegetables in our diet, It can be really important to have a variety of arts experiences, because they're all exposing us to different kinds of ingredients that have health benefits. And for some health conditions, it doesn't really matter whether you are receptively watching something versus actively participating. So for a lot of mental health outcomes, we actually see that both kinds of engagements have benefits, just in slightly different ways for us. But there are other experiences, other outcomes. So things like outcomes relating to mobility or to pain, for example, where actually having that active ingredient of participating is giving us additional sensory engagement and additional mechanisms that can actually support those health outcomes.
0: You recommend regularly changing up the kinds of arts that we engage in. I'm wondering why this is, Daisy. If you love something, why not just stick to it?
1: If you love something, then absolutely you can stick to it to a certain degree. But sometimes what people find is what we call the hedonic treadmill. If they're doing something that they enjoy, they can sometimes start to adapt to it, and it doesn't necessarily continue to bring exactly the same kinds of well-being benefits. So people actually will often organically shift things up. So for example, if you're someone that's really into crafts and you've been really enjoying doing a certain kind of knitting, for example, you actually might find that you're setting yourself different kinds of challenges or different patterns that you're trying to learn. But sometimes people can still find that it's good to mix things up and bring in a completely different type of arts hobby, because that can be a great way of exposing their brains to novelty, to sparking their imagination, and to perhaps making sure that whatever behavioral routines they've got in their lives keep that freshness and excitement to them.

0: I think many of us do engage with music or the arts, but we often do it as we're doing something else. So, you know, you're racing home from work, maybe you're on a train, you're playing some music, but you're also reading your email. It's one thing to listen to a beautiful piece of music with one ear and quite another to immerse ourselves completely in it. You talked a second ago about how when you are commuting home from work, you actually are devoting your full attention to the art that you're consuming. Talk about this, the importance of actually sitting and savoring and focusing on the art, not just doing it, you know, with one ear or one eye.
1: Yes, when we listen to music, for example, quite in the background, it can still be having some benefits for us, like reducing stress response, for example. But if it's not getting our full attention, we're not going to be getting the maximum impact from it. So I think it's really important that we are consciously aware about how much we are passively engaging in the arts versus giving it that full attention. Because when we give it full attention, all of our emotional responses are heightened, our stress responses are heightened as well. And also we've got a chance to really get into the flow of what we're doing. And if we can really get into that flow state, that feeling of complete absorption, where we're forgetting everything else in our lives, it has profound benefits for our mental health, and it also has profound benefits for our brain health. It actually leads to synchronization between particular brain regions, and enhances our overall attention as well. So I think it's really great that we can ensure that we are giving art time and space rather than just always relegating it to background passive consumption.
0: I'm thinking, Daisy, about how sometimes when I'm eating, you know, some dessert, if I actually take my time with it and linger over it and savor it, the dessert tastes two or three times as good as a dessert that I'm rushing through. And the same thing in some ways is true for art.
1: Absolutely. We get a much deeper appreciation and enjoyment from it. Essentially, all of our senses are heightened when we're giving ourselves that full attention on what we're doing. And we see things like increased dopamine release, so increased feelings of happiness if we're really focusing on the art.
0: A reminder, do you have a personal story about the effects of the arts in your life or the life of a family member? If you have a story you are willing to share with the Hidden Brain audience, or a question or comment about this episode, please find a very quiet room and record a voice memo on your phone. 2 or 3 minutes is plenty. Email it to us at feedback@hiddenbrain.org using the subject line arts. Again, that's feedback@hiddenbrain.org. Daisy, I understand that you have come up with a number of ways to incorporate the arts into your own daily life. Paint a picture for me of what you've done.
1: One of the things that I've done in my life is I've tried to work out across the day, when am I most likely to be able to benefit from the arts? So I've often found that if I swap my alarm on my phone to a really calming piece of music in the mornings, that really subtle shift can completely change my mood when I first get up and how I'm starting my day. I've also found some of the times, like in the afternoon, when sometimes I have a bit of an energy dip, where I know that actually putting on some music can be a really great way of freshening up my mood, or it can be a great chance to actually take a little bit of a break from work and just help me to shake up that slump in the afternoon. I'm somebody that really loves to be sociable in the evenings, so I've really enjoyed being able to find ways of combining my socializing with also seeing friends as well. That's felt like a really nice way of not having to find more time, but being able to maximize the time that I do have to have those more meaningful experiences with people. And I've also deliberately across my week booked a couple of sessions in where I do things like a book club, or I'll go to go and try a new class or a taster session of something, because I find that that's another great way of keeping my engagement really novel and fresh.
0: I'm wondering, when you socialize with friends, you sometimes say that you skip having drinks or dinners and try and swap in an arts activity instead. Can you paint me a picture of a time when you did this with some friends, Daisy?
1: I found recently that I've been meeting some friends at galleries or exhibitions that have been on. And it's a really great way to be catching up, but whilst you're looking around and able to think about and talk about the paintings as well. I also think it can be a really nice way, if you've got things you want to talk about with friends that are a little bit harder or more emotionally intense, to actually do something that's not just sitting opposite people at a dining table, for example, but actually somewhere where you've got a little bit of space, and walking around galleries or listening to music that might be being performed in kind of public events can be a great way of actually giving yourself a little bit more time and focus to actually have some more difficult conversations too.

0: I was talking to a friend recently who told me that, you know, before she had kids, you know, she and her husband would go ballroom dancing multiple times a week. And of course, I'm reflecting now as I'm hearing you speak that in some ways that has so many different components of what you just talked about. You're listening to the music, you're dancing, you're social, you're being with someone. All of these things in some ways have profound benefits for us.
1: They do, and they're often much more memorable as events to do together than simply going out for a meal. And actually, we do know from a social bonding perspective that if we do arts with people, so if we sing or we dance with people, we actually become emotionally closer with them faster than if we just talk or if we exercise with them. So it's a really lovely thing to do as well if people are forming new relationships or new friendships, because it can be an amazing icebreaker and a way of helping to facilitate the development of deeper connection.

0: Daisy Fancourt is a psychobiologist at University College London. She is the author of Art Cure, The Science of How the Arts Save Lives. Daisy, thank you so much for joining me today on Hidden Brain.
1: It's a pleasure.
0: Hidden Brain is produced by Hidden Brain Media. 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Tara Boyle is our executive producer. I'm Hidden Brain's executive editor. If you like this episode, please think of a friend who might like it as well and share this episode with them. If they're new to Hidden Brain, they may also discover other episodes that are of interest. I'm Shankar Vedantam. See you soon.

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4: 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Coming up...
12: Dinosaurs, you know, you think of them as being old. They were here less than 2% of Earth history ago. So if you turn Earth history into a single calendar year, dinosaurs go extinct December 26th.
4: On the show today, paleontologist Ken Lacavara and the day the dinosaurs died. First, this news.
13: Live from NPR News in Washington, I'm Windsor Johnston. Federal Reserve Chair Kevin Warsh says inflation is too high, but is offering few clues about where interest rates are heading. In a closely watched speech in Jackson Hole, Wyoming today, Warsh said the Fed needs flexibility to respond to the economy rather than feel bound by Wall Street expectations.
14: We should not indulge a regime in which market participants are looking primarily to the Fed for their next trade. The economic literature has long described the distorting effects, what it called the Hall of Mirrors problem. If markets rely materially on the Fed's guidance and the Fed relies on market prices, we're more likely to be blinded to new developments.
13: Warsh says inflation is running above the Fed's 2% target, adding that the focus right now should be on prices. Officials in China say five people have died and more than 500 others remain missing on the Tibet side of the China-Nepal border after catastrophic flooding this week. Rescue crews have reached the hardest-hit area after operations were briefly suspended over fears an upstream lake could overflow. NPR's Jennifer Pack reports from Beijing.
15: The lake was formed after an enormous chunk of ice snapped off a glacier, triggering waves of mud, water, and ice barreling down the Himalayas on Wednesday. Trees and homes were swept away or submerged. Chinese state media showed aerial shots of the Jilong border checkpoint buried under a mudslide, including a six-story building. Some of the debris jammed up the water. A lake started forming upstream, and it's been filling up. It's also been raining in the area. Chinese rescue workers are racing to reduce the risk of more flooding, and police in Nepal say the Chinese have told them to be on alert on their side of the border. Jennifer Pak, NPR News, Beijing.
13: A judge in California has ruled that the Pentagon cannot designate the AI company Anthropic as a supply chain risk. NPR's Jeff Brumfield reports the ruling came over the use of artificial intelligence in warfare.
5: In her 59-page ruling, District Judge Rita Lynn said that the Pentagon violated Anthropic's First Amendment rights when it designated the company, quote, a supply chain risk. The government argued that Anthropic's technology could threaten national security, but Judge Lynn said they never produced the proof. Rather, she said, the Pentagon tried to use the designation to, quote, make a public example out of Anthropic. The fight began after Anthropic tried to put limits on its technology. It demanded the Pentagon not use its AI tools for fully autonomous weapons or the mass surveillance of Americans. Jeff Brumfield, NPR News.
13: On Wall Street, the Dow was up 207 points. This is NPR News. Canada is backing part of its retaliation in the escalating trade war with the U.S. Ottawa had threatened tariffs on about $20 billion in American goods after President Trump announced new 50% tariffs on Canadian imports. But Canada has now removed U.S. seafood from that list, bringing some relief to fishermen in Maine. Michael Livingston of Maine Public reports.
11: Canada says it made the change after meeting with seafood industry leaders to, quote, protect against broader economic harms. Maine typically exports more than half of its annual lobster landings to Canada for processing, bringing in over $1 billion a year.
16: This sort of back and forth trade of the product across the border has been something that's kept both industries thriving for many, many years now.
11: Maine Lobstermen Association head Patrice McCarran says the tariffs would have disrupted that market overnight, reducing revenue for lobstermen. Maine Republican Senator Susan Collins, who's in a tough race for re-election, criticized the Trump administration for starting the trade war, saying border states' economies are inextricably linked to trade with Canada. For NPR News, I'm Michael Livingston in Kennebunk, Maine.
13: Testimony has ended in the Las Vegas murder trial of the man accused of ordering the 1996 killing of rap artist Tupac Shakur. The defense rested its case Thursday. Closing arguments are set to begin next week. Dwayne Davis has pleaded not guilty to murder. Shakur was 25 years old when he was fatally shot near the Las Vegas Strip. On Wall Street, the Dow up 185 points, the Nasdaq up 150. This is NPR.
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18: 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Chance of thunderstorms today, otherwise overcast skies. High of 86. Westerly winds around 5 miles an hour. Mainly cloudy tonight. Chance for storms, lows around 68. That's a look at your forecast from Delmarva Public Media. I'm meteorologist Derek Height. Currently 82.
19: It's the TED Radio Hour from NPR. I'm Manoush Zomorodi.
20: 2, 3, 4, 5.
19: Okay. Today on the show, the day the dinosaurs die.
20: The directions are...
19: In 2024, I got a sneak peek at an unusual place in southern New Jersey that opened to the public last year.
20: Oh, here's the Lowe's.
19: Because down Route 55, just a few minutes off exit 53B, if you take a quick right onto a road that tucks behind a Lowe's hardware and a Chick-fil-A fast food restaurant...
20: Whoa, there it is. Oh, it's beautiful.
19: There looms a massive, modern, wooden building set at the edge of a large pit of dirt.
20: A humongous pit in front of it.
19: But this isn't just dirt. This pit is actually a dry quarry full of fossils.
20: Wait, Ken! Hi there. So nice to meet you.
19: The paleontologist in charge of this operation... And my tour guide is Ken Lacovara.
21: And we are at the Edelman Fossil Park and Museum in Mantua Township, New Jersey.
19: As we walked from the parking lot to the museum and the pit, Ken explained that paleontologists have been collecting fossils in southern New Jersey for over a century.
21: In 1858, the world's first nearly complete dinosaur skeleton is found and dug up 11 miles from here in Haddonfield, New Jersey.
19: But in 2003, when Ken first visited this site just south of Haddonfield, he wasn't that impressed.
21: Honestly, I didn't think much of the site at the time.
19: Ken was a professor in Philadelphia. Between lectures, he was bopping around the world to sites in Egypt, the Gobi Desert, Montana, Wyoming.
21: And I looked at this site and I thought, oh, what a muddy hellhole. This was just a close place where I could take our students so they could get a little experience digging fossils. You know, I'm embarrassed to say that I just didn't think much about doing research in New Jersey. And I was very, very wrong about that.
19: Ken had no idea that this muddy hellhole, it had hundreds of thousands of fossils that could answer mysteries from 66 million years ago.
21: And the more I saw, the more I learned, the more I realized that now if I lived in Australia or Cape Town, I'd be coming here to do my research.
0: Really?
21: Yeah, absolutely. It's a unique window into a pivotal moment in time, the end of the time of the dinosaurs.
19: On the show today, we're traveling back 66 million years to the end of the dinosaurs and spending the hour with paleontologist Ken Lacavara. How his globetrotting, discovering some of the biggest fossils ever, eventually led him back to his home state of New Jersey. Why the clues he's uncovering here shed light on what happened in the days, even hours, after an asteroid hit the planet, and why Ken thinks the public needs to experience paleontology for themselves.
21: So there you go. You found your first fossil. 66 million-year-old fossil sponge.
19: What?
21: Yep.
19: That's amazing. Ken started visiting this quarry in 2003. At the time, it was a mine owned and operated by the same company since the 1920s.
21: They mine a certain kind of mineral called glauconite here, which farmers call marl, like Marlton, Marlboro.
0: Oh, yeah. Uh-huh.
21: And it's a good fertilizer, especially for acidic-loving plants like tomatoes and peppers, which are, you know, a big crop here in southern New Jersey.
19: For a while, Ken and his students would just follow the bulldozers around, collecting whatever fossils may have turned up by accident. But then, in 2007, with the recession, the company started to go belly up.
21: And I thought, wow, it would be a shame to lose this site.
0: Yeah.
21: And my immediate reaction was, we'll just dig faster.
19: As Ken dug, he realized that the pit wasn't just a good experience for his students. It had a lot more to offer.
21: And so I started to ruminate on how we could maybe save this site. And in 2011, I partnered with Mantua Township, the local government here. Usually, us paleontologists, we try to keep our site secret for obvious reasons.
0: Yeah.
21: But I thought, no, I'm going to have to open this up to the public and build a grassroots effort around preserving this property.
19: Eventually, Ken joined forces with nearby Rowan University. Together, they raised tens of millions of dollars. And now, over a decade later, the quarry is open to anyone.
21: So here we are at our first stop along the path to the bottom of the quarry. And every footfall, every step you take, on average, will take you back in time about 400,000 years.
19: As we descended, Ken pointed out layer after layer of sediment from earlier epochs.
21: Uppermost layer, that's Pleistocene, which isn't terribly long ago. There was a glacier that went from the North Pole down to New Brunswick, New Jersey, about 40 miles north of here. This area at the time would have been tundra, with woolly mammoths and mastodons and dire wolves and giant sloths and things like that running around on the landscape.
19: Down, down through time until...
0: Right there.
21: Right there. There it is. Yep.
19: You get to the bottom and the end of the Cretaceous period.
0: We are walking through reeds down to the spot where we can see what happened 66 million years ago, the fifth extinction, one of the most important events to affect life on our planet.
19: This layer of sediment, the ground we're walking on, is the extinction layer. And it's pretty thin.
21: Yeah, so the layer that we have that represents the extinction event is only about 15 centimeters thick, so 6 inches or so. And we've recovered over 100,000 fossils representing over 100 different species.
19: The ground is teeming with fossils, if you know how to look for them.
21: So most of them are invertebrate fossils, clams, snails, oysters, things like that. We'll have turtles and sharks and mosasaurs and bony fish, the rare dinosaur.
19: But in addition to all those fossils, the other key thing that Ken and his team have unearthed is a metal called iridium that's usually only found in asteroids. Ken explained the latest thinking on exactly what happened that day, 66 million years ago, when an asteroid slammed into the Earth.
21: The asteroid impact happens 1,500 miles away from here, off the Yucatan Peninsula in what is now Mexico. It blasts a crater in the Earth's crust. It's about 110 miles across by 12 miles deep. So that's roughly the size of Massachusetts, say.
19: 8.5 minutes after the asteroid hits, a magnitude 10.3 earthquake rolls across the continent, probably knocking the largest dinosaurs down. But the deadliest moment comes about 16 minutes after the asteroid.
21: All that material is blasted up through the atmosphere, goes in the low Earth orbit. It's pulverized into maybe millimeter-sized pieces, but it still has all the mass. So you've given that mass a tremendous amount of potential gravitational energy. When that stuff comes back in, it's got to balance the energy books. And the result that day, within the first hour, is global temperatures get up somewhere between toaster oven and pizza oven. So the dinosaurs that have dominated Earth's terrestrial ecosystems for 165 million years, I think are functionally extinct within an hour after that impact.
20: An hour?
21: Yeah.
20: Do we know that for sure?
21: Well, here's what we know. I mean, all dinosaurs lived on land. Well, that day, if you can't do what little mammals did, or crocodiles, or lizards, or turtles, if you can't get into a burrow somewhere, dig underground somewhere, well, it's between toaster oven and pizza oven. You die on the surface of the Earth that day if you don't have a place to hide. And it doesn't look like the dinosaurs had a place to hide. Were there a few stragglers that, you know, maybe were at the mouth of a cave or, you know, swimming at the time? Sure. But I think they were functionally extinct at that moment.
19: Several hours later, Ken says a tsunami, likely over 130 feet high, would have crashed into the coast right here, sweeping the dead dinosaurs out to sea, where they'd sink down to the ocean floor, creating a bone bed.
21: A bone bed that is from the exact moment of the asteroid impact. In fact, it's the only place in the world where you can see a complete death assemblage of many, many species that are victims of that event with the fallout from the asteroid.
19: We walk around the site to get a different vantage point. And Ken says that the fallout from the asteroid, tiny pieces of it, have been found in over 350 sites around the world.
21: But just from the ash, just from the material that falls from the sky, to date, the fossil occurrences in that layer have been very, very meager. There's some fish scales in Belgium. There's a pile of paddlefish and a dinosaur leg in North Dakota. That's about it. This site here that you're looking at has an entire collapsed ecosystem at that moment. We've recovered over 100,000 fossils representing over 100 species, and they are interbedded with the fallout from that impact that happened off the coast of Mexico. So we have little glass spherules that rain down from the sky, little grains of what we call shocked quartz, and we have a spike in the level of the metal iridium, which is very, very rare in the crust of the Earth, but very much more abundant in asteroids. And so this makes this the best window on the planet into that pivotal calamitous moment that wiped out the dinosaurs and really made the modern world as we know it.
20: Why here?
21: Well, I mean, it was everywhere. We happen to have those deposits preserved here, and then we had a quarry here because of the mining operation since the first one of those that have been found.
20: Are there any others?
21: Oh, there must be. You could probably go under the Lowe's and find these same deposits, or the Chick-fil-A, or...
20: How do you stop yourself from just, like, wanting to dig up everywhere here?
21: Well, I kind of do, but, you know. it's taken us 14 years to excavate only 250 square meters. And these fossils are very important to science, and so we, you know, we excavate these for ourselves, but for future scientists as well. And so we have to document everything very carefully, curate the material very carefully, make sure it's preserved forever, so that scientists 200 years from now can study these same fossils.
4: In a minute, more with paleontologist Ken Lacavara. He explains the geological conditions needed to preserve extraordinary fossils, like the one he found in Patagonia that led to the discovery of one of the biggest species of dinosaur to ever exist. On the show today, The Day the Dinosaurs Died. I'm Manoush Zomorodi, and you're listening to the TED Radio Hour from NPR. We'll be right back.
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4: It's the TED Radio Hour from NPR. I'm Manoush Zomorodi. On the show today, we're in Mantua Township, New Jersey, home to a former fertilizer quarry that also happens to be a hotbed for fossils. Now, this once largely unknown pit that is filled with dinosaur bones and ancient sea life is open to the public as the Edelman Fossil Park and Museum.
0: So we're standing on a terrace, and we're looking down. How many feet would you say?
21: It's 45.
4: Serving as my tour guide today, Ken Lacavara, the museum and parks director and a world-renowned paleontologist.
21: You know, we'll move 20 meters a year.
0: Huh.
21: But we map everything. We map the smallest oyster shell and every snail, and then, you know, the occasional large bone from a mosasaur or something like that. An occasional dinosaur bone shows up here. In fact, right over in the corner there, we found a femur of a dinosaur, and it had shark bite marks.
0: No way!
21: Yeah. And because of the shape of the bite marks, we can actually take a pretty good guess and say it was a shark called Cretalamna that was scavenging this dinosaur as it floated out to sea.
4: Ken's enthusiasm as he describes this shark chomping down on a dinosaur thigh, it is infectious. And he first felt this excitement back in second grade when he was growing up just an hour from here near the Jersey Shore.
21: I grew up on the bay near Atlantic City, New Jersey. And where I lived, there was really only sand and mud. And in second grade, a woman brought a box of rocks and minerals and fossils into my Cub Scout meeting, and I literally didn't know these things were in the world. And I got so excited after that, I wrote a little essay in second grade about igneous, metamorphic, and sedimentary rocks, and I wrote that sedimentary rocks are the best kinds of rocks because you can find fossils in them. And now that I have a PhD in geology, I can confirm that they are the best kinds of rocks.
4: Ken's love of rocks, all kinds of rocks, continued throughout his young life. He actually played rock professionally right after graduating high school.
21: I spent a year as the house drummer at the Gold Nugget Casino in Atlantic City.
4: And then at the age of 20, Ken went to college, got a master's in geography, a PhD in geology, and landed a job as a professor at Drexel University.
12: And before you know it, I'm in the Bahia Oasis digging up giant dinosaurs. And that year, our team discovered a dinosaur that I would later coin Paralatitan, which means tidal giant.
4: And even after all those decades traveling the world looking for fossils,
12: I still feel today, every time I pick up a fossil, this unbelievable sense of awe and wonder and connectedness to things that are much bigger than myself. When you realize that you're the first person to ever see that object hasn't moved in this case, 66 million years until you applied some energy to it. And you now know a little something that no human has ever known before. And when you have that experience, you want it again and again and again.
4: You have quoted a friend who likes to say, an expedition is an adventure with a purpose. Tell me about some of the expeditions, or shall we say, adventures with purpose that you went on.
12: Yeah, that's right. This kind of lifestyle is not for everybody. I've spent probably 2 years of my life living in a tent without plumbing, without electricity, in some very harsh conditions. You know, what I've really come to learn is that I think comfort is overrated. I mean, the things that give you the creature comforts aren't really the things that result in meaning in your life. And when I'm in the field, I am almost always uncomfortable. I'm always too hot or too cold, or just weather beaten, sand pelting your skin all the time. Food poisoning is an old friend of mine. You know, in Patagonia, I would wake up in the morning and the water bottle inside my tent.

0: skin would get leathery and my hands would crack and be calloused and would bleed. And you know what? None of that matters. None of that matters when you are time traveling with stuff that you bought at the hardware store. None of that matters when you're seeing things that no human has ever seen before. And I wouldn't trade a minute of it for anything. And, you know, I've never felt more like me than I do when I'm in the field digging up dinosaurs.
1: How do you find a dinosaur? Sounds impossible, doesn't it? It's not.
2: In 2016, Ken gave a TED Talk, and he said that when it comes to finding fossils, there's a simple formula.
1: First, find rocks of the right age. Second, those rocks must be sedimentary rocks. And third, layers of those rocks must be naturally exposed. That's it. Find those three things and get yourself on the ground. Chances are good that you will find fossils. The question is, will you find something that is scientifically significant? And to help with that, I'm going to add a fourth part to our formula, which is this. Get as far away from other paleontologists as possible. It's not that I don't like other paleontologists. When you go to a place that's relatively unexplored, you have a much better chance of not only finding fossils, but of finding something that's new to science. So that's my formula for finding dinosaurs, and I've applied it all around the world. In the austral summer of 2004, I went to the bottom of South America, to the bottom of Patagonia, Argentina, to prospect for dinosaurs. A place that had terrestrial sedimentary rocks of the right age, in a desert, a place that had been barely visited by paleontologists.
0: That site in Patagonia had these vast, vast expanses. Because it destroys the sediment and the fossils. And you don't want too little because then the ground becomes stabilized and covered with plants and you can't see what's under it. So in a Badlands environment, like we have out west at Badlands National Park or in Patagonia or lots of other places that paleontologists love, you get just the right amount of rain so that you get, you always get new faces of the rock exposed where you can see new fossils. But it's not so much that that it destroys things too fast. So you have an opportunity once they're exposed to get to them. Because when you think about it, like those fossils that have been preserved underground for 66 or 100 or hundreds of millions of years, when they hit the surface because of erosion, they start to weather very rapidly. And I have seen dinosaur skeletons that I know were only exposed maybe a few years before that have essentially turned to dust.
3: Oh, really?
0: Sure. So out of 100 million years, the fossil and the paleontologist have to arrive at the same spot on Earth within a couple of years where they never get to see each other.
3: It's a rendezvous in the cosmos that seems very, very unlikely.
0: It really is. And it's extremely unlikely for any one individual. Mm. The chance of any one individual becoming a fossil is almost zero. But it's not zero. So it was down there in Patagonia where I first came across what I would say would be maybe a tea saucer-sized piece of bone exposed in the desert.
3: Mm-hmm.
0: Didn't get too particularly excited about that because you do find that all the time. And began to uncover that, and it turned into what was a 7-foot femur.
1: This is a femur, a thigh bone. Of a giant plant-eating dinosaur. That bone is 2.2 meters across. That's over 7 feet long. Now, unfortunately, that bone was isolated. We dug and dug and dug, and there wasn't another bone around, but it made us hungry to go back the next year for more. And on the first day of that next field season, I found this, another 2-meter femur, only this time not isolated, this time associated with 145 other bones of a giant plant-eater. And after three more hard, really brutal field seasons, the quarry came to look like this. And there you see the tail of that great beast wrapping around me and the giant that lay in this grave, the new species of dinosaur we would eventually call Dreadnoughtus shrani. Dreadnoughtus was 85 feet from snout to tail. It stood 2.5 stories at the shoulder. And all fleshed out in life, it weighed 65 tons. People ask me sometimes, was Dreadnoughtus bigger than a T-Rex? That's the mass of 8 or 9 teeth.

0: T-Rex. Now, one of the really cool things about being a paleontologist is when you find a new species, you get to name it. And I've always thought it a shame that these giant plant-eating dinosaurs are too often portrayed as passive, lumbering platters of meat on the landscape. They're not. Big herbivores can be surly, and they can be territorial. You do not want to mess with a hippo or a rhino or a water buffalo. The bison in Yellowstone injure far more people than do the grizzly bears. So can you imagine a big bull, 65-ton dreadnoughtus, in the breeding season, defending a territory? That animal would have been incredibly dangerous, a menace to all around, and itself would have had nothing to fear. And thus the name Dreadnoughtus, or fears nothing.
1: Dreadnoughtus was huge, one of the biggest dinosaurs ever discovered, and it was huge for you, personally, and the world of paleontology. But Ken, what about the moment when you saw Dreadnoughtus appear in the Jurassic World movie?
2: Well, that is a heck of a thrill for a paleontologist, I have to say. The adult me and the 8-year-old me couldn't be happier about that. So, I was sitting in a theater in Wilmington, Delaware, watching that movie, and Sam Neill kind of takes off his glasses and looks out of the helicopter and says, "Is that a Dreadnoughtus?"
3: "Is that Dreadnoughtus?"
2: And I said, "Hell yeah, it is."
4: "Your name means fear nothing. You know that."
1: Okay, should we go in?
0: Sure.
1: So coming face to face with a live dinosaur is, of course, impossible today. Sorry, Jurassic World.
0: So this hall is called Dinosaur Coast.
1: But in the Edelman Museum, Ken wants to give people maybe the next best thing.
5: Oh, my gosh.
0: Yeah.
1: Getting to stand next to life-sized Cretaceous-era dinosaurs as they roam, eat, protect their nests, and fight, just as they would have done so long ago.
5: Okay, this is some models, very impressive models. They're two beasts battling it out. Tell us exactly what I'm saying right now.
0: So this is a big plant-eating dinosaur. I think long neck, long tail, quadruped. It's 40 feet long, and you see here a big predator from the East Coast called Acrocanthosaurus.
1: The Acrocanthosaurus is like a slightly smaller T-Rex, and it is pinned down on its back, teeth bared, as the long-necked, much larger plant eater towers above it.
0: And, you know, the big herbivores, they're surly and they're territorial. They don't want to eat you, they just want to kill you.
1: Wow.
0: Right? So here we have a giant, you know, maybe 25-ton plant eater. And this also juvenile Acrocanthosaurus made the mistake of trying to attack it. And you can see it's paying for that indiscretion with its life.
1: Working with a paleo artist, that's a cool job, Ken has filled the exhibit with ultra-realistic sculptures, each one special in its own way.
0: That's right. So this is Hadrosaurus here, a big
1: complete
0: plant
1: with scaly skin, flexing muscles, really even worn-down toenails on their hind feet.
0: And again, this is a dinosaur that is often portrayed as kind of like the cows of the Cretaceous, kind of dopey, sleepy plant eaters. Not so. This thing is the mass of two hippos. So it's going to be an extremely dangerous creature. And our amazing sculptor, Gary Staub, who recreated all these with us, and I think he's really the world's best. You know, I said, "Gary, like, make this thing look menacing. Give it the crazy horse eyes, you know."
5: Oh, yeah,
0: and, like,
5: he's looking me in the eye right now, and I am feeling a little bit spooked.
0: Exactly. And the reason that this mama Hadrosaur is so upset, because Dryptosaurus here is about to leap over the aisle here and attack the baby Hadrosaur.
5: There's no sugarcoating.
0: No, there's not.
5: We're
0: really trying to show the authentic, gritty side of the dinosaur world. And dinosaurs, like any creatures, they had their triumphs and their tragedies and their challenges. And, you know, this isn't about like, ha-ha, funny dinosaurs.
5: No.
0: This is like, these are real, authentic creatures that evolved and were amazing under their own auspices. And we're trying to show all of that.
1: And, of course, they want to show what would have happened to these dinosaurs in those pivotal moments after the asteroid hit.
0: And then, about 3 hours later, the heat blast, which would be hurricane-force hot air, comes through this area, knocking down probably 90% of trees. And then somewhere between, like, maybe 12 to 18 hours, a tsunami that might have been 42 meters high crashes on the coast. It grabs the now barbecued dinosaur bodies and the trees that are knocked down and the sediment hauls it out to sea where it sinks down to the ocean in marine deposits like we have here.
5: Wow. Yeah. So here, right here, would have been water, but this would have been a floating sea of carcasses, essentially.
0: That's right. Yeah. And for big marine animals like a mosasaur, big marine lizard, it's probably a great time right after that, right? All these bodies to scavenge. And remember I told you that years ago I found a dinosaur femur in the quarry that had shark bite marks on it. And so this is a recreation of that scene with the kind of shark we think was making those marks called Creta lamina. And then to get ready to sculpt this bloat and float dinosaur, our sculptor, Gary Staub, got a dead plucked chicken and put it in an aquarium outside for a month and watched it rot and bloat and unfold. And this position that you see here is the exact position that the chicken struck after a month of rotting in the aquarium.
5: I mean, I've never seen a model like this. It is a massive dinosaur that looks like it's floating listlessly with pieces of flesh hanging off of it. Oh, wow, a whole foot has fallen off to the ground. Gross. But this is it.
0: Yep, keeping it real.
1: So this idea of being able to see the land from whence the dinosaur came and then also see the bones that have been extracted, that is the experience that you are offering visitors in New Jersey, back to your home state.
2: That's exactly right. New Jersey actually has a very historic place in the history of paleontology. Very few people know this, but we hope to change that. So dinosaurs are first recognized as a group of organisms by a British paleontologist, Sir Richard Owen. And in 1842, he gives them the name dinosaurs from some very scant remains that he's working with that are found mostly in southern Britain. He can't really tell what they are because his evidence is so poor. So he gives them the name dinosaur, which means terrible lizard. They're not lizards at all, but he couldn't tell the difference based on what he had to work with. So that's 1842. In 1858, the world's first nearly complete dinosaur skeleton is found and excavated in Haddonfield, New Jersey, about 11 miles from the fossil park. And of course, everybody's heard of T-Rex, the world's most famous dinosaur, but T-Rex is not the only tyrannosaur. There are about 25 other species of tyrannosaur, and T-Rex was not the first one found. The first tyrannosaur ever discovered is named Dryptosaurus, found in 1866 in Mantua Township, New Jersey, about a mile from the fossil park. So the world's first nearly complete dinosaur skeleton and the world's first tyrannosaur found in southern New Jersey. So paleontologists all over the world actually know about the dinosaurs of southern New Jersey, even though people in southern New Jersey might not be aware.
1: When we come back, what's in store for New Jersey residents and people all over the world if they visit and dig for fossils themselves? And my experience in the dirt.
5: Oh, what's this?
0: Oh, that's a nice piece.
1: Today on the show, paleontologist Ken LaCavara and the day the dinosaurs died. I'm Manoush Zomorodi, and you're listening to the TED Radio Hour from NPR. Stick with us.
6: 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And The Great Gatsby, a production that looks behind the writings of F. Scott Fitzgerald. 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
5: The TED Radio Hour from NPR. I'm Manoush Zomorodi, and I am walking in a chapter of history, a quarry in southern New Jersey, where 66 million years ago, a bunch of dinosaurs perished and formed a special library of bones that is being excavated.
1: All this hour, we have been talking to paleontologist Ken Lacavara. And in addition to doing research at the new Edelman Fossil Park and Museum, he and the team have another mission. Invite people to get down and dirty, literally.
0: So this is an area where the public is invited to come and collect. And
1: it looks like a pile of dirt, Ken.
0: It is definitely a pile of dirt, but it's a very special pile of dirt.
1: A few years ago, before construction started on the museum, the public was invited for a kind of open house. Come dig for the day. 2,000 people signed up within 14 minutes. 9,000 ended up on the waiting list. Ken says people are gaga for fossils. And now folks can visit the museum and hunt for fossils themselves.
0: Well, there are some great museums, of course, in our country, and there's lots of dig sites where professionals like me work. There's no place like this. There's no place that combines a world-class museum with really a world-class excavation site that also has places where people can dig for fossils with their own hands. And just, I should say, with that extinction layer, which is our research area, we protect and curate that very carefully and excavate that very, very methodically. But a layer above that, which is from just after the last moments of the dinosaurs, is still full of fossils. And those fossils aren't particularly scientifically important. So I think their best use is really for education, for inspiration. And that's the layer when people come here that they get to dig in. And everybody that comes here and who's not afraid to get their hands dirty and who tries a little bit finds a 66 million year old fossil with their own hands that they get to take home.
1: After hearing about the history of the site, the story of the asteroid, and Ken's incredible adventures all around the world, I was ready to look for a fossil myself.
5: So what do I do?
0: Well, so you're looking for things that used to be alive. So you want to look for the hallmarks of life, which is pattern, form, symmetry. If you find something that looks like a random clump of dirt, it's probably a random clump of dirt, right?
5: Okay.
0: So think of a snail, think of a clam, think of a bone. Like, it's a very particular shape, right? Mm-hmm. So there are fossils right here. I see some fossils
5: right here.
0: I do. I see fossils everywhere. So there you go. You found your first fossil.
5: That's it?
0: This is easy. This is a fossil sponge. So a sponge is a little filter-feeding organism that lives on the seafloor. They draw in water, and they have these little cilia, these little hairs, and they filter feed what's in the water. And you just found a 66 million year old fossil sponge.
5: What?
0: Yep.
5: That's amazing.
1: So what do you hope to learn next? Because you showed me the area where the public will not be allowed to go, where you and your colleagues are working to excavate. And when you find something there, you take it to your lab and tell me some of the questions you're hoping to answer next.
0: Well, it's all about the context. And so we're trying to really understand how this moment in time unfolded. What's the sequence of events? And so we do what I would call microstratigraphy. We really look at things, you know, almost a millimeter at a time to try to understand the minutes and the seconds that unfolded after this earth-shattering calamity. But also, we're learning a lot about the ecosystem. We can see who lived there. We can see who floated into it, so who was also living on land. We can see, in some cases, who was eating who by predation marks or scavenging marks on the bone. And then occasionally, we find either new species or maybe the best example of a known species. And so it's really increasing our knowledge of the fossil fauna of this part of the world. And the East Coast has received relatively little attention compared to the western part of our country and other places in the world. It's not because those creatures weren't there. They were certainly there. What matters is presence, that they were here
2: and there's a story to be told.
1: I want to make sure we talk some more about the ultimate mission of the museum, which is getting people to think about dinosaurs and humans as part of the same story, which I don't think we actually do think, right? We think, oh my gosh, there was this ancient time and it's so far away. But you're trying to get people to really connect with that, to realize that you cannot tell our story without theirs. Was that something that you've always been thinking about?
2: It's been all my adult life, I have to say. I always felt this connectedness when I would see a rock or a fossil to the ancient past. And dinosaurs, you know, you think of them as being old. They were here not that long ago. They went extinct less than 2% of Earth history ago. So if you turn Earth history into a single calendar year, the dinosaurs go extinct the day after Christmas, December 26th.
1: Wow.
2: So dinosaurs just happened. They were just here in terms of Earth history.
1: You talk about wanting people to understand this concept of deep time. How do you hope to explain that to people?
2: Well, there's two things, really. When you look at our place in the cosmos, it's incredibly small, right? I mean, even just in the solar system, it's very, very tiny. You could fit a million Earths in Jupiter and a million Jupiters in the sun. So we want people to really feel that isolation that is reality, that we live on this tiny, fragile little lifeboat in space. And, you know, there is no planet B. We have no other place to go. All we have and all we will ever have is our biosphere and our hydrosphere and our very thin atmosphere and each other. So we want to provide that perspective and then the deep time perspective that, you know, another analogy that we use in a film in the museum is to look at Earth history in a 1,000-page book with the Earth beginning 4.5 billion years ago on page one. So if I gave you minutiae, a 1,000-page book, and said, just read the last word and tell me what this book is about, you wouldn't have a very good idea, would you? And so those two things, giving people a sense of how small we are in space and how small we are in time, those two things, what Carl Sagan called the great demotion, I think sets us up to realize that, you know what, this world really isn't all about us. And we can see now through the lens of deep time, through the lens of geology, that things can go off the rails. We have had five previous mass extinctions. And every one of those, we know now from geology and paleontology, was the result of a climate crisis. If you think about it in terms of that asteroid, well, we are now the asteroid of our age. But we don't have to be, and it's not too late to turn the tide. And so really what we want to do at the Edelman Fossil Park Museum is to use that window on the past to contextualize our present to help us protect the future.
0: 66 million years ago, an asteroid hits the Earth and wipes out the dinosaurs. This easily might not have been. But we only get one history, and it's the one that we have. But this particular reality was not inevitable. The tiniest perturbation of that asteroid far from Earth would have caused it to miss our planet by a wide margin. The pivotal calamitous day during which the dinosaurs were wiped out, setting the stage for the modern world as we know it, didn't have to be. It could have just been another day among the 63 billion days already enjoyed by the dinosaurs. But over geological time, improbable, nearly impossible events do occur. Along the path from our wormy Cambrian ancestors to primates dressed in suits, innumerable forks in the road led us to this very particular reality. The bones of Dreadnoughtus lay underground for 77 million years. Who could have imagined that a single species of shrew-like mammal living in the cracks of the dinosaur world would evolve into sentient beings capable of characterizing and understanding the very dinosaurs they must have dreaded? Why study the ancient past? Because it gives us perspective and humility. The dinosaurs died in the world's fifth mass extinction, snuffed out in a cosmic accident through no fault of their own. They didn't see it coming, and they didn't have a choice. We, on the other hand, do have a choice. And the nature of the fossil record tells us that our place on this planet is both precarious and potentially fleeting. Right now, our species is propagating an environmental disaster of geological proportions that is so broad and so severe, it can rightly be called the sixth extinction. Only unlike the dinosaurs, we can see it coming. And unlike the dinosaurs, we can do something about it. That choice is ours.
1: I have to admit, Ken, that depending on what mood I'm in, whether it's optimistic or pessimistic, I could also see this understanding of deep time, or this idea that we're just one word at the end of a big book. I could see it as from an existentialist, nihilistic perspective. You know, what if we just erase that one word, or no one might even notice? Maybe we are just tiny specks and our time here will be short. And I know that that's not helpful in any way, but I can't help but having sort of a dark look on it. We are so insignificant in light of all you show us at the museum.
2: You could easily go down that route. You know, I think those thoughts too. I mean, you can eventually start thinking about the proton death of the universe, and then, you know, why bother? But I just feel, knowing what I know about the fossil record and deep time, I feel so fortunate to be alive, to be a Homo sapien, to be, you know, me in particular. Not that I'm anything special, but I mean, just to be, you know, to have the life that I've lived. I just feel gratitude for that, and I would like to preserve that for others. Yeah, we are tiny little specks, but, you know, I love all the other specks, and I'd like them to have a nice planet to live on. And, you know, what choice have we? You could look at what's happening with the climate right now. You could look at what's happening with the biodiversity crisis right now, and it could fill you with despair, rightly so. But I think hope is a choice. I do think that we can turn the tide on this, but we have to act, and we have to act now. That's clear.
1: I think one of the things that really struck me visiting the museum was, like you say, it is addictive finding fossils and being there on the site where something so significant happened is really moving. I guess I'm wondering, do you think you can shift this sense of hopefulness and optimism? Because it needs to happen at younger ages when it comes to climate change, doesn't it? I mean, kids connecting with this idea of deep time so that it can motivate them to remain optimistic and hopeful and do something about climate change.
2: You know, really, we need everybody. If you're not familiar with something, how are you going to fall in love with it, right? I mean, you love what you know, and then you protect what you love. And we need everybody to fall in love with our planet. We need everybody to fall in love with our biosphere. And when that happens, we're going to protect it, because that's what humans do. And I don't actually worry that much about the younger generation. They get it. But we don't have time for them to grow up and take those positions of power to do something about it. We need to act now.
1: It was time to wrap up our day at the Fossil Park. But we wanted to look for one last fossil. And it turned out my son Kai had a knack for it.
2: Oh, that's a nice piece.
1: What is it, Ken?
2: Well, it looks like a sponge, but it's so big, it's kind of throwing me a little bit. They don't usually get this big.
1: And it is kind of weirdly uniform.
2: Well, it's alive. I mean, it was alive, right? It's alive to me. But it has, you know, the symmetry of nature. I'm just hesitating because there's an outside chance that this is bone.
1: There was a long pause as everyone watched Ken examine the mysterious fossil.
5: You're poking and prodding it.
2: Yeah, I'm seeing if I can dig my fingernail into it, which tells me something about the hardness of it. The texture. All right, this is one I want to look at later.
9: Ooh.
2: Yeah, it's a good one, though.
1: Ken popped the fossil into his pocket. We're still waiting to hear back whether it's another sponge or indeed a dinosaur bone. but it's easy to imagine kids of all ages and adults passing hours here, looking at the ground and thinking about how extraordinary it is that they are standing right there, a place that tens of millions of years ago was teeming with life. Life that has changed form, but we can still touch. And in addition to all the biology, geology, and philosophy, it just feels good to touch the earth with our human hands.
0: You know, a lot of kids these days don't get a lot of outdoor time.
9: No, they don't get dirty.
0: Yeah, and so we kind of have to teach them how to get their hands dirty here, and in some cases teach them how to be outside and, you know, take the gloves off, literally, and get your hands in the mud. But they get it, and they have a ball doing it. I've never heard a kid who wanted to leave this place. I've only heard kids begging their parents or their teacher for them to stay longer.
9: How unusual is that to have professional paleontologist working within the same vicinity of the public kids digging around too?
0: There are a few. It's not usual. That's not for lack of desire of paleontologists to help educate the public. It's just that most of the places that we work are very remote, and, you know, they can often be dangerous. They're pretty hostile. The place where I worked in Patagonia for a long time, like, everything there wants to hurt you. The plants do, the rocks do, the wind does, the temperature does. So it's not that hospitable for the general public. This place is nice. It's all sand here. So, I mean, it's literally a big sandbox. You can have a three-year-old in here, and they can do a belly flop, and nobody gets hurt. It's just fine.
9: And they can go to Applebee's afterwards.
0: Exactly. Yeah, there's plenty of amenities. I mean, you know, for a paleontologist, having an excavation site next to a Lowe's is kind of our dream. In Patagonia, I would have an eight-hour drive to get a shovel or a screwdriver.
1: Ken Lacavara is a professor of paleontology and geology and founding dean of the School of Earth and Environment at Rowan University. He is also and the author of the book, Why Dinosaurs Matter. Many thanks to Ken and the team at Rowan and the Edelman Park. And thank you for listening to our show today. This episode was produced by James Delahousie and edited by me and Sanaz Meshkinpour. Many thanks to Josh and Kai Robin for their help, too. Our TED Radio Hour team also includes Rachel Faulkner-White, Katie Monteleone, Fiona Guerin, Matthew Cloutier, Harsha Nahada, and Chloe Weiner. Irene Noguchi is our executive producer. Our audio engineers were Robert Rodriguez and Peter Alina. Our theme music was written by Ramtin Arablouei. Our partners at TED are Chris Anderson, Roxanne Highlash, Alejandra Salazar, and Daniela Balarezzo. I'm Manoush Zomorodi, and you've been listening to the TED Radio Hour from NPR.
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0: Valley and downtown Salisbury over deportations with the end of the TPS program. Maryland State Superintendent halts the new Somerset School Library book restrictions. Harrington rejected a zoning change that would have allowed a data center. The Menhaden Commercial Harvest could face a 50% cut, and a new theatrical interpretation of The Great Gatsby. Welcome to DeMarva Today. This is Don Rush. Holding up the Haitian flag, they rallied in downtown Salisbury to protest the deportations by the Trump administration. Earlier this year, the U.S. Supreme Court okayed the end of the Temporary Protective Status Program, under which thousands of Haitians have lived in this country. DeMarva Public Media's Kevin Diaz was there.
1: Coming up front.
2: They came out of a sense of solidarity with what they called their Haitian brothers and sisters. Pocomoco County Government Center, where they held a rally and prayed. Hundreds of people answering the call of local Haitian leaders like the Reverend Roosevelt Toussaint, head of the Word of Life Church in Salisbury.
3: I'm crying, I'm calling as loud as I can. I sent out explaining our plot, explaining our situation. I haven't had any response from neither one of our local leaders.
2: But several national civil rights leaders have answered the call. Among those in Salisbury Wednesday were the Reverend Dr. Alvin O'Neill Jackson, a national voting rights and poverty advocate, and the Bishop William J. Barber, a protege of the late Reverend Jesse Jackson. They were here under the banner of the North Carolina-based Christian group Repairers of the Breach. Barber, on a nationwide tour, explained it like this.
4: Equal protection under the law is not a temporary law. Treating folk right ought not have temporary status. Love doesn't have temporary status. The truth doesn't have temporary status.
2: In Salisbury, the call has gone up on behalf of the region's large population of Haitian immigrants, refugees of a 2010 earthquake, who were allowed to live and work in the U.S. while their country stabilized. But since then, Haiti has descended into violence and chaos, something that the Trump administration did not factor in when, with the blessing of the Supreme Court, it ended the temporary protection program and demanded that the Haitians return home. The administration is now offering cash and free flights to Haiti. Reportedly, there
3: most of these people, they did that illegally. They came over here and their humanity.
2: Fearful for their lives, many are now being caught up in the ICE immigration dragnet, even as they petition for asylum and other forms of protection.
3: ICE is out there. They're trying to kidnap people. They try to arrest them in jail. Although some of them have applied for asylum, they have a 5-year authorization card for them to work. According to ICE, that's not enough. They just pick them up.
2: According to Toussaint, some 200 Haitians have been detained in the past 3 weeks in Wicomico County alone, including some from his church. Rumors are rife that some have already been put on planes as deportees. ICE officials in Maryland did not respond to requests for comment, but Trump officials have argued that temporary protected status was never meant to be permanent. Advocates for the immigrant community president of the Salisbury-based Safe Harbor.
5: Human dignity. People are getting arrested in the middle of the street, in gas station, in parking lot. They don't even have time to call a family member. Many of them had asylum pending, valid work permit, and green card application pending.
2: For those who've been taken away, there seems little hope, other than their friends and family members who have taken to the streets.
0: We now turn to Kevin. So what was the protest like?
6: Well, first thing I should say, it was very peaceful. There were no signs of hostility or animosity except for from the motorists who were held up on Route 50. That was backed up for a bit as the police escorted about 150, 200 people across Route 50 from the north side to downtown. But it was a very jubilant crowd, praying, singing, lots of clergy there. It was almost like going to church.
0: What was the
6: rabbis? The interesting is a lot of people from out of town. Some of the leaders of this march were people from nationwide civil rights groups. Bishop Barber from North Carolina, who used to work with Jesse Jackson. they're just looking for grace. They're looking for what they see as justice. So, you know, you might ask, you know, so what is it that they want? And the one thing they want to be real clear about is that this was not a protest against ICE. I mean, yes, what spurred this was that there have been a large number of ICE arrests of Haitians in our community since the Supreme Court ruled at the end of June that the TPS, the Temporary Protected Status Program, can no longer go on, that Trump can terminate it. But they're not against ICE doing its lawful job. What this was a protest for was for due process. There are a lot of misunderstandings about the Haitian community and the immigrant community here on the Lower Shore, and I guess across the nation. For the most part, this is not a population of people who enter the country illegally. So they tend to get lumped in with other immigrant groups. But these people largely came here with visas or with TPS protection. In a sense, they're sort of invited in. Historically, it goes back to an earthquake back in 2010, which devastated the country. And the general idea is they can come here, stay here, get their lives together. But when their country gets better, they're supposed to be able to go back. That's the general thing. But the program has been terminated, and there's a big dispute about that. And it's complicated. I mean, that's why I went to the Supreme Court of the United States. It's a nuanced thing. And the public needs to understand this is not a population of illegal immigrants who snuck into the country. I see that a lot on social media in terms of some of the ugly comments that you see. Well, they're illegal, so they're criminals, so send them back. That's not the case. What these people want is due process. What they're asking for is, look, the Supreme Court only ruled at the end of June. They were given 1 month. By July 27th, the program ended. So a lot of these people were still hopeful. They thought that the program would continue. So up until the end of June, now it's middle of August. They're in the process of applying for other sorts of protection. Some of them are applying for asylum. Some of them are trying to get green cards. Some of them are trying to get citizenship. But there's a process that you have to go through. What they're saying is that ICE is not honoring that. ICE is just picking people up and taking them away, regardless of what point in the legal system they're in. And they're just saying they're entitled to due process. They're not against the laws of this country. They understand that we have laws. Every country does. So that's an important thing for people to keep in mind.
7: So in terms of the impact on the Eastern Shore, I mean, many of these people are employed in many of the basic industries that we have here. What kind of impact does that then have, particularly from their point of view?
6: What a lot of these leaders in the Haitian community are telling me, and by the way, most of these leaders, quote unquote, are pastors, are ministers. They have churches, including the Reverend Roosevelt Toussaint. What they're saying is that a lot of these people work in the service industry. They work in hospitality. They work in the poultry industry. They work in agriculture. They're having a hard time getting jobs because obviously these employers know that TPS was going out the window. Nevertheless, some of them still have work authorizations, and nobody's asserting that these big employers are hiring people illegally. They're hiring people who have work authorization, which is a little different from whether or not you're covered by TPS or not, but that gets into a complicated legal situation. But what I'm hearing is that a lot of these companies are now reluctant to hire new people, Haitian people particularly, because they see this program going away. Although some of them say they still have work permits. But those work permits also are not being honored. If ICE picks you up on the street and you say, well, you know, I'm in a process, I'm applying for something, or I have a work authorization, what they're telling me is that's not good enough for ICE. They're picking you up and taking you away anyways. And that gets back to the whole due process question here of whether or not they should be able to go through some kind of legal process, have their cases heard. Again, these are not just people who snuck in. Maybe some did. I don't know. As a general matter, we're not talking about a population of people who snuck into this country. So they feel like they're entitled to some kind of consideration.
7: Stepping back, they came here legally. No doubt about that. This seems to be going beyond just simply undocumented immigrants to pushing out immigrants who are already here. There's a greater issue here rather than just simply, oh, we're getting rid of bad people or we're getting rid of people who don't have papers. This is a larger issue in terms of immigrants themselves.
6: Yeah. A lot of these people, you have to keep in mind, have been here for like more than a decade now. The rhetoric that's coming out of the Trump administration is that, hey, temporary protected status means temporary. You don't get to stay here forever. At some point, you have to go back. And again, leaders of this community recognize that. They don't dispute that. What they're saying, though, is that Congress, when they enacted this TPS, this Temporary Protected Status Program, what they baked into that cake was that you go back once the situation has stabilized, normalized in your home country. In fact, Haiti is a very dangerous place. If you decide to go and travel to Haiti, the U.S. State Department strongly advises against it. It's a very, very dangerous place. You can get murdered, you can get kidnapped, you can get killed, you can get robbed. The country is essentially run by gangs. It's not a safe place to return. Americans are not supposed to go there. What's interesting about this case, especially when it went before the Supreme Court, was that the Trump administration lawyers did not even attempt to argue that things are peachy and fine and unicorns and flowers in Haiti. They just said, we have the right to make this determination, and the Supreme Court, or the courts in general, have no right to second guess us because this is a foreign policy issue, not a domestic immigration issue. It's a foreign policy issue, and therefore you cannot second guess the president.
0: Del Mar Public Media's Kevin Diaz on the protests by leaders of the Haitian community against deportations now that the Trump administration has ended the Temporary Protective Status Program. 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
8: 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That's Q-L-A-R-A-N-T.
7: Maryland has stepped in to block a Somerset County school board policy that could lead to restricted access to certain books in its libraries. You're listening to Delmarva Today. This is Don Rush. State Superintendent Carrie Wright moved swiftly to intervene after claims that the policy violated free speech rights of students and teachers. School board attorney Gordana Schifanelli said that the board had publicly approved over 1,000 titles in June and that no books were removed. And she added she believed that Wright had been pressured by the teachers' union's criticism.

0: Hankford.
1: The reason that we look so much at these materials, these are the things that go in our kids' minds. When I really read these books, how many people have read these books? I'll tell you the truth. I read them and it disgusted me.
0: Final vote was 3-1 in favor of the restrictions with one abstention. Meanwhile, the Maryland State Education Association said it believed the new measure would impose viewpoint restrictions with a disciplinary threat to librarians who act in good faith. In addition, it said the policy also bypassed Maryland's required book review process. School board attorney Gordana Chivinelli responded.

0: disgusting to someone else. And that's the definition of censorship. When you don't like something and the response is to remove it.
1: Given the conservative nature of this Supreme Court, are you confident?
0: We're a lot of steps from the Supreme Court, but one of the things that I will say is that the court has several justices who are extremely conservative who also adhere to what they believe to be originalist views. And I think an originalist such as Antonin Scalia was would adhere very strongly to the freedoms in the Bill of Rights, freedom of speech being just so critical. And the justices often try to understand what the founders of the Constitution, the framers, would have thought on certain issues if they were on point. So I think if you take an originalist view of this, you would strongly back the freedom of speech. And I think the more liberal wing of the Supreme Court would absolutely find this to be abhorrent and would have problems with it as well.
2: Local attorney Tom.

So with that in mind, if you heard a piece on our radio waves that you really liked, you can go to our website and find it there, listen to it again, and share it with a friend. 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

0: But when it came to be heard in the city council, residents showed up and the council voted it down. In a partnership with Spotlight Delaware, we talked with reporter Olivia Marble about the decision. First of all, tell me then a little bit about this decision to at least not accept the idea of this data center going into this particular location.
1: So basically what the Harrington City Council was deliberating was whether to change their zoning laws to allow data centers in manufacturing areas. Now, this wasn't a vote on a specific plan, actually. This was a vote on basically whether to allow data centers at all in, again, manufacturing areas of the city. And the developer's attorney for one specific project that was planned for a former cold storage warehouse, he argued that they should approve this zoning change because they would still have a vote on each individual project. But actually, the city council decided to vote against the project, mostly because of the resident reactions, which were very against this idea.
0: So was this a vote on a project itself, or was this a vote that would keep them from being built in the manufacturing areas, I guess?
1: They were considering was whether to change the zoning to allow data centers in manufacturing areas. So the staff had written up a law that would have said, yes, you can build data centers in these manufacturing areas. And they voted, no, we don't want that.
0: So you mentioned a moment ago, apparently it was pretty unanimous, not only on the council itself, but also from the crowd. What was that like?
1: So there were people packed into this meeting room in the library. And I believe they held this meeting in the library to accommodate more people. But even the room that they chose could not hold all the people that came. There was about 100 people there. It was fairly small meeting room. People were spilling out into the hallway and out of the back door as well. There were absolutely no chairs left by the time I got there, about 5 minutes before the meeting started. Yeah, people were rowdy, honestly. People were angry about the idea of a data center in their town. Sometimes people would interrupt the developer's attorney to shout at him to say, like, just say no, in reference to the council, that they should say no to this zoning change. And yes, it pretty much it was unanimous when an attorney that was working with the town's council asked the room who was against the proposal to change the zoning. Every resident in the room raised their hand. Obviously, the developers and their attorney who want to build the warehouse did not raise their hand, but everyone who was not them raised their head saying they were against the project.
0: So in terms of the city going forward, is this basically mean that they're interested in simply not allowing them altogether? I mean, is there an issue of banning them, or is it just simply an issue of changing laws? I mean, what's the prospect? Could they, for instance, a data center be located somewhere else beyond, say, for instance, a manufacturing area?
1: There was mention of a potential ban. The vice mayor, when he was explaining his vote against the zoning change, said that he wanted the city staff to look into drafting a potential ban. But the council did not discuss that further. I don't know where the rest of the council stands. And when I approached the mayor afterwards and asked what he thought of that idea, he said he didn't have any comment. So I don't know where that stands, but as it is right now, data centers are not allowed in Harrington. And based on this public reaction, I think it would be very politically difficult to try to do this again, especially because Harrington has actually been working for a year on this ordinance that would allow data centers in manufacturing areas. So to start over from the beginning would be difficult and clearly politically very, very unpopular.
0: So how does this fit into what the county has been doing?
1: So the county did pass data center regulations, not a full ban, but the regulations that were pretty similar to what the Northern Newcastle County passed. But Kent County's regulations don't apply to the city of Harrington. The city itself has its own zoning rules. So this was a little bit, honestly, a stricter move than what Kent County did, because Kent County said, yes, you can have data centers, you just have to follow these fairly strict standards. But yes, they are allowed in certain areas, whereas Harrington has said, we're not allowing them, at least yet.
0: Given Kent County's position, they adopted, obviously, their ordinance in regards to where these things could be, simply because other counties were doing, obviously, the same. Does that then apply to Harrington in the sense that they needed to do something here in order to perhaps ultimately fend off that kind of pressure for them to create a data center, or are we sort of in the middle of this?
1: I think we're still in the middle of this. Yeah, it was interesting to me because I wasn't sure if data centers could be built in Harrington anyway, even if they weren't explicitly allowed in the zoning code. But it seems like as of now, they can't be built at all. But I will say that some of the residents didn't say, we don't want data centers at all. A lot of them did say, we don't want data centers at all. But a lot of the concern over this vote was actually just that there were basically no regulations in what was being proposed. What was being proposed was allowing data centers under a conditional use. So basically, the council could have said, oh, you need to do XYZ before we approve you. But some argue that they should have done was just say all of those conditions right away instead of just waiting for that hearing. Because then what the developer can do is say, oh, actually, those conditions that you're suggesting are too difficult. And whereas if you put it into law, they can't say that. I don't know what's going to happen moving forward, but there is a possibility that maybe they'll present a new potential law that will add some of those regulations instead of outright bans.
0: The way that counties in general have approached this, at least for the moment, is that they've said they had these restrictions, obviously, in terms of setbacks and so on, but also then concerns about electricity and water as well, which are sort of outside the city, I guess, jurisdiction, maybe. I'm not sure how much control they have over those two particular elements. But at this point, those conditions would obviously arise if they were to consider, for instance, allowing these kinds of data centers.
1: So what Newcastle County and then now Kent County have done in their regulations is essentially control the cooling systems that these data centers can use, because there are some versions of cooling systems that use a lot of water. That's what maybe people have heard about in the news, is what's called open loop cooling, where water runs through these cooling systems and then get discarded afterwards. And that can use a lot of water. So this essentially bans that practice. It says, no, you need to recycle the water. You need to send the water back through the system. So another one is that if these data center companies decide that they don't want to move forward with the project, even after they've built the facility, would have to take it down. They'd have to return the land to the condition it was in before.

0: going to be, or even what the future of AI is going to be, which a lot of these data centers are used for AI, either training AI or just the cloud essentially running the AI models. So because of that, these extra provisions are put in saying you need to actually bring the land back to what it was once before if you decide not to use this site.
1: Those regulations, are those in the Kent County and Newcastle?
0: Yes.
1: The other interesting thing is that now Dover is looking at imposing a moratorium on data centers. Sounds like everybody, not only the counties are getting involved, but also the municipalities.
0: Yeah, absolutely. Again, like I said before, the county's laws in terms of zoning, it doesn't apply to cities and towns. So cities and towns have their own laws. So if they want any sort of regulation or a moratorium or a ban, they have to do that themselves. And yeah, this moratorium that Dover is considering, it seems like there's honestly not a ton of argument around it. Most people are in agreement that they need this to basically have more time to pass the right regulations or decide if they want a ban. I'm pretty sure that's going to move forward because it seems like there's a lot of consensus amongst everyone that this is needed.
1: This seems to cross all political lines. Across all of that, I guess it's maybe not in my backyard. Is that somewhat one of the elements? I mean, it does seem as if this is a very broad consensus that people just don't want these things near them or in their area.
0: Yeah, absolutely. I mean, I've gone to a lot of public hearings about data center regulations or data center proposals and all of that. And you'll see everyone from a 20-something, very clearly leftist person railing against data centers to a retiree who looks like he's been working on a farm for 50 years. Everyone from all walks of life seem to be against data centers right now because of just there's just so many unknowns and so many potential harms to people that really touch a lot of different places in people's lives and are concerning no matter who you are and what you believe about your community. And yeah, absolutely, there's some NIMBY. I want data center somewhere, just not near me. But honestly, there are some people who just are very against the idea of data centers at all, specifically these hyperscale data centers that are being used to train better and better AI models or run the AI models. Some people don't want AI to really advance much further. Some people are scared about what that could do to our society, what that could do to our jobs. So I don't know if it's necessarily all just NIMBYism. It's also some not anywhere, sort of just not in my backyard. I also just wanted to say that even though I've been reporting on this for a year and I've seen a lot of very, very strong opposition to data centers, it did surprise me when I found out that the Harrington city officials had turned down $1 million in various contributions from economic development funds. I found that out by basically the data center developer's attorney mentioned a proposed community benefits agreement, and I asked him for that document, and he gave it to me. And as part of that, there was a total of $1 million that he and the company had agreed that they would give the city. And a little town like Harrington, I mean, they've really been trying to attract more investments, and there's been a lot of state and federal grants given to the town to attract investments. So the fact that a company was coming in and giving them money, even with the level of opposition from residents, I'm surprised, honestly, that city council decided to say no to this project.
1: Here in Waycomico County, one of the concerns about a ban itself are legal issues, particularly interstate commerce, that kind of thing. Has that arisen at all in any of these arguments yet in terms of what might be legal implications for a ban, that they might not cut the mustard, as it were?
0: The Harrington city officials did not discuss a ban. The vice mayor just mentioned it. But yes, I definitely think that a ban could face some legal challenges. I am not super

0: well versed in that, especially because bans haven't really been super seriously discussed in a lot of areas yet, because I think people are still looking at the potential tax revenue and the potential investments and the jobs. Even though there's not too many in data centers, there are definitely some jobs and also definitely construction jobs. And so not a lot of people want to rule out data centers entirely in the state of Delaware, but people are definitely very cautious. And that's been reflected in these Kent County regulations, this refusal of this rule change in Harrington, also in Newcastle County, and the state legislature. Everyone has been kind of responding to these potential concerns and trying to pass regulations, but a ban is not something that is being very seriously considered, at least in the halls of power.
1: Spotlight Delaware reporter Olivia Marble on the decision by the Harrington City Council to turn down a zoning change that would have allowed for construction of a data center. 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
2: 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That's Q-L-A-R-A-N-T.
1: With worries about the decline in the osprey and the shortage of bait for anglers, the Atlantic States Fisheries Commission is considering as much as a 50% cut in commercial harvesting of menhaden. You're listening to Delmarva Today. This is Don Rush. Commercially, the menhaden are used for animal feed and food supplements. But Omega Protein, which uses ocean harvesters, says their operations are not a factor. We turn to Tim Wheeler, associate editor and senior writer for the Bay Journal, about the impending decision. Tell me then a little bit about this consideration of perhaps cutting the amount of menhaden harvest to perhaps even to 50%.
3: The Atlantic States Marine Fisheries Commission, which regulates nearshore fishing all along the East Coast, has been trying to deal with a big unknown here and a lot of concern about whether there are enough menhaden out there to feed other species and to provide other fisheries with ample catch. Most recently, they've been getting a lot of reports about spray, the fish-eating bird, having real nesting problems in the bay, but also up in some of the coastal areas on the coast. In Maryland, the bait fishermen were reporting that their catches have plummeted lately. And there's some suspicion, though there's not ironclad evidence, that the six-vessel fishing fleet operated on behalf of Omega Protein, which operates what is called a reduction fishery, has been catching up a lot of the menhaden to the point that they're a bit in short supply. The big bone of contention, the company maintains there's no proof that they're causing any shortages, and yet there are these impacts with osprey in particular and the bait harvest that are kind of undeniable. So the question is, what's going on? Commission decided that its meeting earlier this month that it would put out a proposal to consider options for reducing the bay harvest of menhaden, the reduction fishery harvest. And this is one where these six vessels go out and basically using spotter planes identify schools of menhaden and encircle them with big nets and then scoop them all on board. They are processed. The menhaden are a very oily, nutrient-rich fish. They're processed for use in animal feed and dietary supplements and the like. And Omega is the only commercial fleet of that type operating on the East Coast. The proposal put forward by the commission, which is going out for public comment this fall, would reduce the bay harvest cap. The commission has had a cap on how many menhaden, how many tons, actually, of menhaden this fleet can take from the Chesapeake for years, and this proposal would reduce it potentially by up to 50%. There are options for doing nothing at this time, 10%, and increments up to 50%. They're also looking at options that would essentially spread out that harvest, essentially distribute it more evenly throughout the year so that they couldn't all be caught in a relatively short period of time. Some argument is that a lot of their harvest is occurring at just the time when osprey are nesting in spring and when the bait fishermen are trying to get enough menhaden. They're used for bait and everything from crabbing to other kinds of fisheries.
1: So in terms of the ospreys, what kind of evidence do we have for A, their decline, and B, the connection between them and menhaden?
3: There's some pretty good field evidence. There have been surveys for the last 3 years baywide. This is the third year, looking at osprey nests, checking on them, and counting the number of eggs they lay and how many chicks hatch and how many make it to fledge to leave the nest. And this research began as a study that concentrated in Mobjack Bay in Virginia. They found, going back a number of years, big declines there. And when they published their results, people suggested that perhaps that was just a localized problem. The nest surveys have expanded to all around the bay and even up the bay tributaries, the rivers, up into the fresher waters. And what they found was a bit of a dichotomy. The nests that are nearest to the bay, along in the saltier waters of the bay, where menhaden proliferate, were suffering the most. And the birds there were believed to be relying more on menhaden for their diets. They were seeing some evidence of osprey chicks starving and of behavior among the birds that would suggest that they weren't finding enough food. And by comparison, the nests that were farther up the rivers in fresher water, where birds relied on different fish other than menhaden, catfish and the like, were not seeing the same kinds of declines. They were doing quite well. So there's, again, some suggestion that there may be a menhaden linkage. The key question is, why, if menhaden are in short supply, why are they? The commission had a study done of menhaden stock as a whole on the East Coast. And in 2025, that latest review came back and said that menhaden as a whole along the coast were not overfished, that it was not a problem. But the long-running concern here is that there may be some impact of that fleet that operates out of Reedville in the bay, causing what's sort of called arguably a localized depletion of menhaden in the Chesapeake in particular. There have been some reports of shortages of menhaden along the coastal waters, too, at certain times of the year. So again, the question is, something happening with menhaden? Is it tied to the fishing fleet? After many years of talking about it and arguing over whether it would get paid for, the federal government and Virginia have both come up with enough money, roughly $4.5 million, to study that issue in the bay. And that research is, it is hoped, would get underway soon, but it could take several years before it could really begin to answer those questions.
1: So in terms, by the way, of a decline in the bait, as I understand it, there may be some concern about interrupting the fish migration into the bay itself. What's the evidence around that?
3: Everything has to go in and out of the bay through that opening, and so there's the potential for intercepting fish as they move up the bay. Menhaden are a migratory species. They do come up the bay, and part of the question here is one of timing. Is their migration being intercepted? Arguing over whether it would get paid for, the federal government and Virginia have both come up with enough money, roughly $4.5 million, to study that issue in the bay, and that research is, it is hoped, would get underway soon, but it could take several years before it could really begin to answer those questions.
1: So in terms, by the way, of a decline in the bait, as I understand it, there may be some concern about interrupting the fish migration into the bay itself. What's the evidence around that?
3: Everything has to go in and out of the bay through that opening, and so there's the potential for intercepting fish as they move up the bay. Menhaden are a migratory species. They do come up the bay, and part of the question here is one of timing. Is their migration being intercepted? Is it happening later because of weather or climate changes or changes in the currents? These are all questions that remain outstanding. And the commission made up fishery managers, some conservationists, and folks who represent the industry. They're having to make decisions about managing this fishery amid these uncertainties. Again, what is undeniable is that there seems to be evidence that osprey are suffering. They're kind of a marker and indicator for the many species of wildlife that subsist on fish and on menhaden in particular. Menhaden are relatively small. They're called a forage fish. They're kind of at the bottom of the food chain, and so other fish, including striped bass, feed on them. That has been sort of, going back years and years, been sort of the tension here is that striped bass anglers, recreational anglers in particular, striped bass are having their own problems, and they're trying to rebuild from the period of being overfished. But the recreational anglers have long argued that the Omega fleet taking too many of the menhaden out of the bay and depriving striped bass of enough food. Again, this has been a long-running debate, and the answers may or may not come with this research. The question is, can you afford to wait until that research is completed to take some action. There are those who are arguing for precautionary management.

0: to reduce the harvest in the bay for the meantime. It's not a sort of a simple open and shut case. There are jobs that are built around this fishery. Omega employs about 260 people between its fishing fleet and the processing plant there in Reedville. These are good paying jobs in a part of the state and a region that doesn't have many good paying jobs. And they could be impacted by that, the company's warning. That's a risk. Their fleet is actually smaller than it used to be. The coastwide menhaden quota has been cut. It was just cut most recently by 20%. So they're already sort of operating under a reduced catch allowance. To some degree, that means that the proportion they catch in the bay has increased because they can catch fewer on the coast.
1: I guess it goes to the conflict. On the one hand, we have the Virginia delegate, Adele McClure, who's a member of the commission, and she obviously urged to wait, noting she's basically without proper bay-specific data, is saying, I feel we are putting the cart before the horse. Obviously, on the other side of this thing are the conservationists who are saying, we can't wait. It seems as if we're caught in the middle here.
0: To a degree, somebody's going to suffer. Arguably, there are people who are indirectly suffering from not being able to use this bait to catch crabs. They're having to go pay more for their bait or to use other, perhaps less efficient or more expensive baits. The recreational fishing activity supports a large industry of tourism-related and visitor-related charter boats, and bait and tackle shops are potentially impacted on that side. And, of course, people care dearly about wildlife, and osprey are a very charismatic bird. Their reproductive success has been said to be as low as or worse than it was during the lowest period for the bird back in the 60s and the early 70s when they were suffering from DDT poisoning that was impacting their ability to successfully produce a young. It's a problem, and it appears to be that it's something that extends maybe a bit beyond the bay, but it may or may not be related.
1: As I understand it, the commission approved this sort of moving forward by a vote of, I guess, 16-2, Virginia and the Potomac River Fisheries Commission by state body, that they dissented. I mean, is this simply just a matter of economic interest, or what divides the split? Because it looks as if the most of the commission says, yeah, we got to put this out there and take a look at it.
0: You could look at it that way. Virginia, of course, is home to this fleet. Reedville, if you look at the sort of national fish landing data, is one of the top ports in the United States for landing a fish, thanks to the menhaden harvest. But there's an argument to be made that you should base your management decisions on sound science. Everybody agrees that more research is warranted. The question is, can you afford to wait? And they're sort of coming down on the side of, you're saying we can't afford to wait, and that's probably going to impact people's livelihoods, their ability to put food on the table. Human beings, they want to wait. The other side argues, again, the precautionary principle that something is happening. We can't be certain at this point. We don't have proof. We can't afford to wait for the proof that bad things are happening. And that's kind of the choices that are being made here. This was a decision that's been debated for a long time. Earlier, it wasn't entirely clear that the commission was going to go forward with something, but clearly they've agreed, at least at this point, to put all these options out for public comment. This doesn't guarantee that they will make these cuts. They could come back and decide to stick with the status quo for the time being and check on it periodically. The commission has made decisions in the past to defer making cuts while they study it more. So a lot of conservationists sort of accuse them of times of kicking the can down the road. So that will be the question before them at the end of this public comment period in November. Will they decide to do something now or study it more or wait a bit more or look for other alternatives? It's anybody's guess. What probably will happen, though, is that they're going to be inundated with a lot of public comments. The last time they looked at whether to reduce the coastwide menhaden harvest, they got hundreds of thousands of comments, and almost all of them in favor of reducing it. So nobody eats menhaden. It's not really a very tasty fish by itself, and it's not something that people really go out and spend money on the charter boat to go catch. They want something bigger and something they can take home to dinner. The industrial fishery doesn't have a big constituency outside of the people who work in it and maybe a state that benefits from its employment.
1: Finally, I wanted to ask you about Omega. Basically, they've said, according to your piece, they say there's not a problem. There's no evidence to indicate that there is a problem, at least from their end. How hard is that denial or that statement? Do they leave any room open for any possibility that something might be going wrong in relationship to what they're doing? Or, I mean, how flat is this rejection?
0: it's a little bit like a legal case. What's the standard of proof here? And there is no proof that their harvest is causing this. This is a little tricky because Menhaden Harvest are all by one company. The data are somewhat anonymized when they are collected by the government, so you can't tell for sure about the harvest and when and where. Omega contends that their vessels generally aren't in the area where the osprey are struggling at the time that they are and that their harvests are occurring elsewhere. The way their fleet operates, according to what Omega or Ocean Harvesters is the sort of the related company that works for Omega, has said, is that they give their vessel captains a piece of that quota, a share of it, and say, catch it when you think it's most appropriate. So these fleets work the bay and the coast. They would tend to stick to the bay when they can't find the fish out on the coast or when the conditions are worst out there. Later in the year, is my understanding, the weather gets a bit rougher. It's harder to work the nets out there in the ocean. They may be tending to harvest more in the bay from late summer on. It would be interesting to actually see that data or to know about that to be sure. And that may be one of the things that this research is going to try to ascertain. But those are the kind of questions. And then the fish move all the way up to Maryland. So the thought was that perhaps this fleet is catching enough of them that the bait fishermen in Maryland, who catch them primarily through pound net, are not seeing many fish early in the year when they were hoping for them.
1: Tim Wheeler, associate editor and senior writer for the Bay Journal, on the potential for slashing the commercial menhaden harvest by as much as 50%. 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

0: The Great Gatsby has been called a great American novel set in the jazz age of the 1920s. You're listening to Delmarva Today. This is Don Rush. It is, in many ways, a tragic love affair, not just for the elusive Gatsby, but for the glitz of wealth and energy of the era. Written in 1925, it also reflected many of those who strode through the life of F. Scott Fitzgerald, including his wife Zelda. They were a wild couple to befit a wild age. Matt Bogdan, with the Community Players of Salisbury, has written and directed a new interpretation that includes the innermost workings of Fitzgerald's writing. We sat down with him to talk about the idea for his production.
1: First of all, lay out for us the entire sort of plot behind The Great Gatsby and what you initially take away from the novel itself.
2: Gatsby is a love affair. Gatsby, who was a soldier in World War I, winds up falling in love with Daisy. And much like Fitzgerald, who was a soldier during World War I, fell in love with Zelda. Zelda and Daisy both are from the South, full of a lot of money. And so when Gatsby goes off to war, they were hoping that they would write letters to each other, as Fitzgerald and Zelda did. And eventually, she doesn't wait for him, and she winds up marrying Tom Buchanan, a very wealthy, old money individual. And Gatsby learns of this, and he wants to win her back. And by winning her back, he winds up says, well, I need money. And he gains that money via bootlegging in the underworld and becomes associated with that. And sure enough, winds up buying a mansion directly across the bay from the Buchanans, and he throws these wild parties, all in hopes of attracting Daisy, hoping that one day Daisy will come to that party and they can meet each other. Well, that never does happen, so the narrator of the novel, Nick Carraway, who just moves into a cottage next to Gatsby, and they become friends, and learns that Carraway is Daisy's cousin, and so Gatsby approaches Carraway to say, can you invite Daisy over to your place so that I can meet her? And he does. And then Daisy and Gatsby start this affair. And at the same time, Tom Buchanan is having an affair with this woman named Myrtle, who is the wife of a garage owner. So you have this exploration of affairs in The Great Gatsby. And again, a lot of that is based on Fitzgerald's own life, where affairs were had. Zelda was having an affair with this guy named Josanne in 1924 in the French Riviera, and so on. So just to get back to the plot, if you're not familiar with it, then it's revealed to Tom Buchanan and Gatsby and Tom, Daisy's husband, is confronted. And on their way back, Daisy winds up driving Gatsby's car, runs over Myrtle, kills her, and Myrtle's husband, the garage owner, believes through Tom that it was Gatsby who was driving and who ran over her. And so, sure enough, George Wilson, Myrtle's husband, shoots Gatsby. So you have those two deaths going on, and then he shoots himself. So it's very tragic as well. And relating back to the real-life issues that were going on, Zelda's death was quite tragic. She was in a psychiatric hospital in North Carolina, and a fire broke out. And she was on the third floor, and they had all the doors locked and so on. And so she was trapped in there and wound up perishing that way, along with, I believe, eight other women died in that. So it was quite tragic.
1: What do you think that he was trying to say in this novel? Because most of us have really fixed on this idea of the rich, the new rich, and the sort of class conflict that seems to occur. And the fact that the rich themselves, they go about their business, and if they damage people's lives, there's no consequence.
2: That was pretty much it, yeah. They were careless people, he says, at the end of the novel. Now, Fitzgerald, who grew up in Minnesota, his parents were not well at all. They were middle class, if not poor. And they lived on a street that was lined with the most opulent homes in the town. They were renting a little modest bungalow at the end of the row. Though they had the address, they did not have the wealth or the social standing of their neighbors. And so Fitzgerald felt that he was always on the outside of high society and looking in. He even says that he was a poor boy in a rich town. He was a poor boy in a rich boy's school. He was a poor boy in a rich man's club at Princeton. And he could never forgive the rich for being rich. And it colored his entire life, especially his writings.
1: Does he identify in particular with a particular character in the novel? Is it Carraway or is it somebody else?
2: I think it's Gatsby and Carraway. Carraway, the narrator, is from Minnesota. And so you have that, and went to Yale, you know, Ivy League school. So there's a lot of parallels. And it's one of the things I do try to do with this particular adaptation is that I incorporate the life of Fitzgerald and his wife Zelda in this, the things that were going on and how it reflects the novel. And also, one of the things I did is try to explain, well, who was Gatsby modeled after? And he was modeled after a man named Max Gerlach. He was a German immigrant whom Gatsby knew that and Zelda knew. And he threw these wild, lavish parties, and he called people old sport and things like that. So you can see where Fitzgerald incorporated that. An inspiration for Daisy was a woman named Ginevra King. When Fitzgerald was going to Princeton, he was in love with this woman named Ginevra King, a young woman, but she was incredibly rich. She was from an incredibly rich family. And again, here he is poor. And Ginevra's father told Fitzgerald that poor boys should never even think of marrying rich girls. And so that's reflected in that, because I think Gatsby feels the same way. Here he is in love with this rich girl, but it just didn't work out.
1: Do you think that the novel also captures a sort of frenetic sense of the time, that this was the 1920s in which prosperity seemed to go on forever? Obviously, we know by 1930 it doesn't. But at the moment in time, it was just this sort of springing forth of this sort of happy, materialistic world, I guess, they seem to paint.
2: Right. And Fitzgerald and Zelda in 1922 moved to Great Neck, which was what was referred to as East Egg and West Egg, which is in that novel. And this was the nouveau rich. And that's kind of what Gatsby was. He was the nouveau rich. And the Buchanans, Daisy and so on, that was old money. So that certainly plays a role in this.
1: Do you think that the way that Gatsby made his money, that was a reflection of the illegitimacy, perhaps, of new rich money as opposed to old money? I mean, was he trying to get at that in some fashion?
2: Oh, I think it's a telling point when the confrontation between Tom Buchanan and Gatsby, when Gatsby says, no, Daisy loves me, in that really one of the critical scenes where Tom Buchanan calls out, no, Daisy, he got his money through the underworld by bootlegging and God knows what else. And that's the critical point in it, because Daisy says, yeah, thinks twice about it and says, well, maybe I don't want to be with this guy. And she winds up sticking with Tom Buchanan.
1: There's also a certain sense, I think, of the old rich, that they see themselves as being far more refined, even though they are doing similar things that Gatsby is doing himself. Whereas Gatsby is seen as not necessarily being legitimate in terms of sophistication. He's trying to get a patina of that kind of sophistication, but it doesn't work.
2: No, it doesn't. Everybody was wondering, who is this guy Gatsby? He's a mystery. There's all this suspicion that he's a German spy and that he murdered people and so on. And all of it is just to win Daisy back. So it's, in a sense, a truly, even though tragic, it's quite the love story where he goes through all these lengths to get her to fall in love again or to have them together again.
1: Despite all of his pretensions, this idea of creating this mask, as it were, of sophistication, that in the end, it doesn't work for him.
2: Right. When I wrote this, I pulled out a lot of lines directly from the novel to incorporate that into this play. So that issue of being hidden, so Fitzgerald writes about that the uniform, when they first met, it was almost a cloak, is referred to that. You're in a uniform. You don't know what your wealth status is. And so when he meets Daisy back in down the South at the debutante party and they fall in love, Daisy had no idea that he was this poor guy. And if you don't know that, sometimes that can certainly color your world. I mean, I fell in love with somebody who was incredibly poor. And that may not matter to the couple.
1: Pulling back, when you look at American society, particularly as it sort of blossoms forth, finds all this new money. It's certainly, the United States is becoming far more significant in terms of its economic wealth and power. But the Europeans look down on all of it, whether you got old money or new money. They're just like newcomers who are, I don't know whether necessarily rubes particularly, but they don't measure up. I mean, do you think that's one of the things that comes through the novel, is that this idea that superficiality to all of it, including the old rich?
2: Yeah, I think so. Absolutely. Fitzgerald and Zelda, they were this new rich, and they were on the outside, and they were reckless themselves. For instance, when they were married, they were staying at the Biltmore Hotel in New York, and they threw these wild, outrageous parties. Fitzgerald himself did handstands in the lobby, and they would dance on the top of the restaurant tables, and she would pull fire alarms, and the firemen would come. They would say, "Where's the blaze?" And she says, "Right here. I'm the blaze." So that carelessness, I think, is reflected in them and then is reflected in the novel. I thought it was incredibly interesting to find out why Fitzgerald wrote what he did. So that intrigued me.
0: Matt Bogdan with the Community Players of Salisbury on his new production of The Great Gatsby. It can be seen at the Community Players' own theater in Salisbury from September 11th through the 13th. Again, at the Ocean Pines Library.

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Wesley Stace, that is a funny one, and that is from his brand new record titled One Last Heist. And just before that, a Family Stereo from the debut Family Stereo LP, The Thread, DLR, and at the top, also from England, like Family Stereo, Penelope Isles, I Loved You, Robert Pattinson. Find that on the new Penelope Isles record, 3. Jet Button with you here on Strange Currency with lots more music coming your way on this episode, including this one from Yard Act. This is New Beginnings.

0: The Black Drum Set, that is The Ice Melted, We Had to Swim. And just before that, music from Yard Act, from that group's latest, You're Gonna Need a Little Music. The tune is New Beginnings. Jed Bowden with you here on Strange Currency, and we're gonna have our own new beginning, so to speak, as we take a short break. And when we come back, it'll be music from Will Sheff.
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2: Overcast skies this afternoon with thunderstorms likely. High temperatures reach up to 86. Northerly winds around 5 miles an hour. Chance for storms tonight, lows around 68, mainly cloudy. And that's a look at your forecast from Delmarva Public Media. I'm meteorologist Derek Height. Currently 73.
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Kiwi Junior, that is music from that Canadian outfit. It's called Pure Michigan. And just before that, a Freak Slug bringing us Girl Intentions. And from Austin, Texas at the top, Will Sheff, longtime primary songwriter and member of the band Ockerville River. Getting some help, in fact, from his Ockerville River bandmates on a new record called Extra Mile. The tune is Lapsed Catholic. Jet Bowden with you here on Strange Currency, and no lapse in music, that's for sure. Selections on the horizon from Ween, also Mallory Hawk, Jared Hart, and right now, Emma Ruth Rundle. This is Powerless.

0: Emma Ruth Rundle. That's a piece called Powerless, and that comes from a record that'll be out just in time for the Labor Day holiday. Jed Bowden with you here on Strange Currency, getting ready to bring you music still on this episode from Mallory Hawk, Jared Hart, and after a break, Ween.
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2: 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Thunderstorms likely this afternoon, otherwise overcast skies. High of 84. Winds out of the north, 5 to 10 miles an hour. Lows around 68. Tonight, chance for storms. That's a look at your forecast from Delmarva Public Media. I'm meteorologist Derek Height. Right now, it's 74 degrees.

in first. No surprises later. Then we laugh till it hurts.

Mallory Hawk, that is Revolver from her new release, Chinook, definitely named after the helicopter. Hawk has said that she grew up in a military family, very much aware of the Chinook helicopter. And just before that, So Long Jerry from Ween, coming from the deluxe edition of 12 Golden Country Greats. Jed Bowden with you here on Strange Currency, and coming up on the other side of the hour, we have music on the way from the Mountain Goats. We'll also hear Robin Hitchcock, The Cleaners from Venus, and get to a new tune by Richard Thompson. In the meantime, we're going to pause and remind you that Strange Currency is a production of KMUW. 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And find all the latest programming notes on that website as well. Thanks again for listening. As mentioned, we'll see you in just a little bit. Closing's out now with Jared Hart from his new record, Midnight Motel. This is Downwind.

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3: 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On today's show, Lyle Lovett, Leanne Womack, John Hyatt, Low Cut Connie, Nico Case, Neil Young, something from Dolly, of course, who we lost this week. At the top of hour two, my weekly Wedge of Wilco, all that and so much more. Ken Pomeroy has a new EP called Tonight's News, recorded in a single day at Chicago's Wilco Loft with producer Tom Schick. Ken playing a collection of songs that helped shape her artistry, performed live with no overdubs, and the band gathered in a circle and just played. Sounds perfect. Let's check it out. Here's her cover of John Denver's This Old Guitar, and it kicks off this Americanorama. Welcome.

Ian McLagan on the Hammond B3 organ for Billy Bragg, Sing Their Souls Back Home. Lyle Lovett gave us Farther Down the Line, and we started with new music from Ken Pomeroy, covering John Denver, This Old Guitar, recorded at the Wilco Loft in Chicago. It's Mike, it's Americana-rama. Check out the Facebook page if you haven't. You can get info there on how to listen to the last couple weeks' worth of shows in case you missed them. Maybe share that link with a friend to check out the show. Bring someone you know into the Rama familia. The show's email, AmericanaRamaRadio@gmail.com. Marcus King on the way. First up, Katie Pruitt. She has new stuff. Fools for the Fleeting is her new record coming out September the 18th. This tune reflects on a breakup as well as the political uncertainty we are all facing. The Aftermath, new Katie Pruitt on Americana-rama.

a Merle jam for you. Daddy Frank, the guitar man. Nathaniel Rateliff and the Night Sweats gave us You Worry Me. The Marcus King Band with Homesick and new Katie Pruitt, The Aftermath. Mike Joshua here. Randy Newman on the way. First, some more new stuff, this time from Leon Meissen. He moved to Nashville in 2023, signed with Cloverdale Records. He's been busy, 4 albums in 5 years. Has toured with Margot Price, American Aquarium, Turnpike Troubadours, Trampled by Turtles, and more. New album, The Leaving Kind, is due in just a couple weeks. Here's Honeybee, new from Leon Meissen on Americanorama.

That's a good song for America in 2026. Randy Newman with Sail Away. Chris Delmhorst gave us Won't Be Long. John Hyatt, Drive South. And Leon Meissen, new from Leon, Honeybee, the name of the track. I played John Hyatt in there. Saw him, yeah, maybe a year ago, solo, after he had a bit of a fall, hit his head. There was some question as to whether he was going to be able to play music properly again, but he sounded great when we saw him and told the story of how he used to wear the coolest boots, but now he's got to wear like these big clunky sneakers so he doesn't tumble. And suddenly I'm like, hey, I appreciate that. I used to be so worried about my shoes, more so than now, as opposed to comfort. My weekly Wedge of Wilco coming up at the top of the hour. More new stuff now. Shiny Ribs is Texas music legend Kevin Russell. Here he weaves a tale about a story of heading into the woods with some buddies in Arkansas, only to get stuck overnight in the Arkansas mud on Americana-rama.

The Staple Singers, Lokakani, Leanne Womack, and New Shiny Ribs. The Weekly Wedge of Wilco coming up right after this from the Steel Wheels.

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3: When the band, almost single-handedly responsible for alt-country, broke up in the early 90s, that being Uncle Tupelo, the pieces splintered into two new bands. One was Sun Volt, the other Wilco. I pay a little homage to the band Wilco every week, called the Weekly Wedge O, Wilco. As summer wanes, I thought it'd be nice to once again play some appropriate summer Wilco tunes. Plenty of bees around in the summer, around here anyway. Let's start with Muzzle of Bees from A Ghost is Born from 2004. 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

Wrapping up this week's Wedge of Wilco, part two of Wilco Summer Jams. Pot Kettle Black from Yankee Hotel Foxtrot 2001. Side with the Seeds for All the Gardeners from Sky Blue Sky 2007. And Muzzle of Bees started us off. The Weekly Wedge, only here every week on Americanorama. Coming up this next hour, Old Crow Medicine Show, Ray LaMontagne, The Replacements, Dolly Parton, of course, and more. Trampled by Turtles now, speaking of Jeff Tweedy from Wilco. Love is Everywhere, a good reminder for all of us. Plenty of bad stuff out there right now, swirling, but love and art and empathy and compassion are also all around. Jeff Tweedy joining Trampled by Turtles here on Americanorama.

Old Crow Medicine Show, as promised, with Glory Land. Nico Case gave us the honky-tonk hiccups. If you ever get the hiccups and they're not going away, get a huge tablespoon of peanut butter. Pop it in your mouth. Don't chew it. Just swallow it. And I swear your hiccups will be gone. Neil Young for The Turnstiles and Trampled by Turtles with Jeff Tweedy. Love is everywhere. Beware. Mike here on Americanorama. My weekly ode to Leon Russell is on the way. New stuff to the show right now. It's Jalen Ngunda, modern soul with a classic twist and a smidge of the Beach Boys as well. Sophomore album Doctrine of Love is out now on Daptone Records. Here's Burning Temptation on Americanorama.

The Replacements, Waitress in the Sky. Patti Smith gave us I Ain't Got Nobody. Ray LaMontagne, You Are the Best Thing, and new music from Jalen Ngunda. Burning Temptation from Jalen. Time now for my weekly ode to Mr. Leon Russell, the master of space and time. He recorded his Leon Live record August 28, 1972 at the Long Beach Arena in California. Just a huge live draw at the time. Upon seeing him for the first time, Willie Nelson exclaimed that Leon was one of the greatest entertainers he'd ever seen in 1972. Those two would become lifelong pals. Let's go to the Leon Live record, which, truth be told, I don't think has the best sound mix. Seems kind of thin to my ears anyway. Just a warning, you know, you get some vinyl and you plop it on and you think it's going to be real rich, and this record just doesn't have that sound, but I do enjoy the tracks. You might just want to bring up the bass a little bit. Roll Away the Stone from Leon Live on Americanorama.

Johnny Cash with Hey Porter. Mike Joshua here, wrapping up this edition of Americanorama. Keep on being the change out there. Lean into art and artists this weekend. Dolly Parton understood empathy and caring and helping her fellow man. I'll leave you with the great Dolly as she covers Tom Petty here. And I'll see you on the next Americanorama. Bye-bye.

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0: Madra Salik performing Tunnel Tigers in front of a live World Cafe audience at Windmill Lane Recording Studios in Dublin for our Sense of Place Dublin sessions. Madra Salik have been my guests today. Thank you so, so much for being here. This was awesome.
1: Not at all. Thank you so much. Thanks for having us.
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0: Before that quick break, you heard Madra Salik for our Sense of Place Dublin series on World Cafe. You gotta see the video for that. They're so phenomenal. It is up on our YouTube at youtube.com/worldcafe. And you can find all of our Sense of Place Dublin stuff at worldcafe.org. Here's the band Madra Salik's Paul Banks has changed his mind about Irish traditional music, made him realize it's punk music. It's the Pogues.

0: anywhere from Rat Boys. Want to say thanks again to Madra Salek for their performance at this hour for our Sense of Place Dublin series. Also thanks to Michael O'Brien and Naomi Moore at Windmill Lane in Dublin, as well as Alessandro De Camillo, who mixed that session, and World Cafe senior producer Kimberly Junod for her work on it too. We produce this show at WXPN at the University of Pennsylvania in Philadelphia. I'm Raina Duras. 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